0: Thank you.
1: Welcome to the CarPro Show. Jerry Reynolds, the car pro, was in the auto industry for over 35 years. And in addition to getting his sixth win from the Texas Auto Writers Association Best Radio Show in Texas, he's a member of the Texas Radio Hall of Fame, along with fellow members Dan Rather and George Carlin. His co-host, Todd Chambliss, just became a member of Applebee's Hall of Fame for finishing off 84 chicken nuggets without using a dipping sauce. 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
2: 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We're in the middle of July, and that means we're right in the thick of the car buying season. 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

0: 800-926-7777. If you're new to the show, and a lot of the markets are, we added a whole bunch a few weeks ago. So if you're new, what we do here is I give you free advice on what I think is the best thing for you to do when it comes to getting a new vehicle or used. We talk about used quite a bit too, but if you're down to two or three vehicles, I've probably reviewed it. I can tell you what I think about it. If I think there's something that may fit you better than what you're looking at right now, if you're wondering about, you know, things like leasing and should you buy or should you lease and special incentives and things like that, those are the things we talk about here. And then every week we have kind of a discussion, a question of the week, if you will. Today, what we're talking about is we're going to take the top 10 best-selling vehicles in America so far this year through June. And each week, I'm going to tell you where we are and what number it is. And if you own one of those or have owned one of those, then I want you to call me and tell me about it. So today, we're taking a look at the number one best-selling vehicle in America, which is the Ford F-150 truck. And actually, that's not true. It's the entire lineup of Ford trucks, the F-Series line, if you will. F-150, 250, 350, 450. If you got one of those, tell me two things. What's the one thing you love the most about your F-150? And would you buy another one? I think those things could really help some people who are struggling with that decision. You know, pickup buyers are typically very loyal, but occasionally I'll talk to somebody that switches brands and they go from there. So if you got an F-Series truck, 800-926-7777. Todd Chambliss is with me.
1: Yes.
0: And Todd?
1: Yes.
0: You made a major purchase yesterday.
1: Well, I did. And you were involved in that whole thing from start to finish because, as you say on the show, if you do it the CarPro way, then you have a great story to tell. You're treated right. You have a great experience. I got a brand new vehicle. Got a
0: tell us what you got.
1: Okay. Well, I had the 2024 Telluride, and I was actually at the dealership, which is a Hafiance Kia of Corinth, and was there getting an oil change and getting a few things done, and just happened to amble and walk up to the front of the store where the new cars are. And I was kicking the tires, looking at them, and someone said, hey, you want to talk about your current car? I said, oh, I'm okay for now. And he said, well, let's just do an appraisal and see where you are. And that was where things started turning, because once you start to figure out, oh, you mean – You can actually cover the value of the car with a trade-in, and now I'm kind of free and clear and able to get a brand-new car. And so I got myself a 2027 Telluride Hybrid.
0: And, I mean, you've only had it. You haven't even had
1: less
0: it 24
1: than,
0: hours
1: Not
0: yet,
1: even 24. Got it yesterday evening, 6 p.m. I got to tell you.
0: First impressions.
1: Oh, my gosh. The handling, the drive, the smoothness. They've even upped it. It was already comfortable, and it was a great driving car before. It just handles better. The steering wheel is sort of like a rectangular shape.
0: I'm seeing a lot of that now.
1: Yeah, and I didn't know if I'd like that, but I do, because it doesn't obscure your view of the gauges and the screens and everything. The hybrid is great, so I think I started with 545 or 50 miles to empty.
0: Yeah.
1: Because the combination of the gas and the hybrid, I got that electric engine, the electric battery. I got to tell you, you don't even know when the thing turns on and off. I saw a diagram where it was showing a switching back and forth, and you don't even feel it. And the best part about that thing is no auto stop start on this vehicle.
0: There you go.
1: Oh my gosh.
0: I love that.
1: That's the best. So I got to tell you, you know, I'm walking proof. I had an inclination of what I wanted to get before. I thought I'm going to get a white Telluride when I drove in. Once I saw the black, it was all kind of over at that point. So I got a black one. It's beautiful when it's especially when it's all washed up and ready to go. It was fantastic. So Jerry's way works the best.
0: You're kind of a black and white guy.
1: I really am in so many ways.

0: 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Don, San Luis Obispo, California. Welcome. You're first on the Car Pro Show.
1: Yes, Jerry. Thanks. My question, I already placed it to your cohort there, but finest luxury automobile I ever owned, and I owned several, was the Ford SHO, which is discontinued. Do you know or are you aware of anything in the world, anybody manufacturing something like that at that price, you know, with a splendid interior, high-performance engine? And, you know, it'd do 140 miles an hour, but it was safe for your wife to drive. The legend was you could hardly turn it over, you know.
0: Oh, I was in the, I owned a Ford dealership when the show came out and stood for super high output, for those who might not recall. And it was fast. Yes. The engine was actually made by Yamaha. And, you know, it was just a real unusual car for the times. And I tell you what,
1: assembled on the Lincoln assembly line.
0: It did. And yes, I think that's probably, why the interior was so great. I'll tell you the car that's reminiscent of that for me today, and probably the only one, is the the Cadillac CT5V.
1: CT5Z. And the price you would say would be similar if they were making that today. The SHO, if it were,
0: you know, a Ford's always going to be cheaper than a Cadillac if everything's equal. But I'll tell you, I've reviewed the CT5. The seats are super comfortable. It's got a beautiful interior, 360 horses, twin turbo V6. I'd get it in all wheel drive, just for the traction. And the way it handles. But, yeah.
1: That comes in handy if you're driving in a blizzard, you know.
0: Well, and you probably aren't there where you live. But the handling difference is dramatic. And I don't think a dealer would order one that wasn't all-wheel drive. So take a look at the CT5V and see what you think. I think that's the answer for you.
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5: And Facebook is where you'll find this week's Classic Car of the Week. Just go to carpro.com. At the very bottom, there is a link to our Facebook page. Go and like that and follow it, and there's all kinds of great content there. But every single week, we have a Classic Car of the Week. You can comment on with the correct year, make, and model. If you are correct in that and you're chosen from a random drawing early next week, you could be the winner of your very own auto heat shield that's perfect for your car. These days, when the heat index is getting above 100 in lots of areas, you're going to really, really be thankful that you've got that particular one for your car. The car that is in question is crossing the auction block at Harrisburg. It's the Mecum Auctions Harrisburg. Is that Harrisburg, PA?
6: Yeah.
5: Okay.
6: Yeah, that's a big Mecum.
5: Is it really?
6: Yeah.
5: You wouldn't think that with Harrisburg.
6: Well, Mannheim has got a huge operation in Pennsylvania.
5: Oh, okay. That makes sense.
6: So lots of cars around that area.
5: Makes sense there.
6: While you're there at carpro.com, besides clicking on find a CarPro certified dealer near you, at the top of the page, you can also subscribe to the free weekly newsletter that came out yesterday. The top 3 clicked on items was the most American made vehicles. The list of the J.D. Power Initial Quality Study. This is one I pay close attention to every year, although I prefer, this is gauging the first 90 days of ownership. I prefer something that's longer. I like to, you know, in the first 90 days, you're probably still on your car honeymoon.
5: Yeah, it really is that.
6: You know, they also do a study 3 years down the road. That's the one that I really want to see.
5: But you've gone through quite a bit of life with that car after 2 or 3 years.
6: If you've had problems in the first 90 days, if you've really had problems, that's an issue.
5: Oh, yeah.
6: And then the third one was my video of the week. Todd has a video every week, too.
5: But it's a little over.
6: Let's see, 3, 4. Well, there's my Subaru Outback Wilderness review from last. That did very well.
5: Yeah, that didn't.
6: Yeah. Hey. You beat Amy's Lexus GX review.
5: By the skin of my teeth, too. By 7 votes?
6: Yeah, it was really close.
5: Yeah.
6: 6, but who's counting?
5: Okay. Math isn't a strong suit for me, sorry.
6: Let's talk to Mike in Tomball, Texas. And Mike, thank you very, very much for calling us here on the CarPro Show. What can I help you with, sir?
7: Jerry and Todd, enjoy your show. We don't listen to it as much as I can, but this morning I've got a 2010 Jeep Liberty I've had since I bought it brand new.
6: Yeah.
7: It's got 220,000 miles on it. I have to maintain it, but it's getting to the point I'm going to need a new car.
6: Yep, you are.
7: This one will be all right for my wife to put around town in close. But when I travel quite a bit, like I said, I've

0: poured $4,000 or $5,000 into it, fixing it up this year. But I need to buy something else that's equivalent. Like I like V6s. I like the space. It's automatic, you know, all that stuff. Can you give the only car I know that I liked that I've rented was a Kia Telluride. I love that car. That's a great car.
1: Oh, sure. Yeah. Is.
0: I don't. You know, I don't know. I would like your opinion on it, if you wouldn't mind.
2: Please. Is the Liberty the right size for you, or are you trying to go up? Because you're going up a lot.
0: No, it's little. It's long enough, but it's too narrow.
2: Yeah.
0: It's a 2010, and I have a 2002 as well my son owns. That one's shorter, but it's wider.
2: Yeah.
0: And I'm a Jeep guy. I love my Jeep, but this one is long enough, but it's just way too narrow.
2: Yeah, and it was narrow, and most of them are wider. Let me give you a couple to consider. Now, let me tell you one thing right up front, because you said it. You're not going to find a six-cylinder anywhere in this size range. They're gone.
0: Okay, all right.
2: And that it's okay. The four-cylinders today are better performers than the six-cylinder was that you got in 2010 by far, and they're more fuel efficient, and they got more power, and they'll get up and go better. But look at the Bronco Sport, not the big Bronco, but the Bronco Sport from Ford. Look at the Subaru.
0: Yeah.
2: Look at the Subaru Crosstrek. You could look at the Jeep Compass. I'm not as sold long term on the Compass as I am the Bronco Sport and the Crosstrek. I don't think it'll last as long as those two. And then the third one I would tell you to look at is the Mazda CX-30. It's a great SUV. It's got the nicest interior of all those that we talked about. 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
8: Doing?
2: Hey, good, man. What's up?
8: Well, I

0: drive an F-150 as my daily driver. It's a power boost.
1: Oh, yeah.
0: I'm a truck guy, but let me tell you, I love the vehicle. It pulls all my trailers. It's fast, and it gets incredible gas mileage.
1: I know. I've got a listener. Great. I believe it's in Houston that got one on my recommendation, because I've said here on the show many times in the past year or two, if I were in the market for a new pickup today, I'd buy the F-150 Power Boost. And
0: that's incredible.
1: Yeah, it is. But this guy is telling me he consistently gets 29 miles to the gallon out on the highway.
0: Wow, that's pretty good. I don't do that good, but I'm a heavy pedal. But
1: I'm with you.
0: I'm a sports car guy, really. But anyway,
1: I'm with you. I have the same problem. I don't know, Frank. I don't know if you get my newsletter or not, but since you've got a heavy,
0: I do.
1: I had an article yesterday about Texas cracking down on speeding. It started today.
0: Oh yeah.
1: So if you got a heavy foot, be careful out there.
0: I will.
1: And you're a pastor, right, Frank?
0: Yeah, I am. Yeah, 41 years at the same church.
1: What? Give us the name of your church. I'd love to know.
0: West Oaks Fellowship.
1: West Oaks. There you go. Go see Pastor Frank at West Oaks Fellowship there in Houston. I know everybody's welcome.
0: You'll love it.
1: Yep, I can tell by the
0: way.
1: There you go. Hey, I appreciate the call. He's answering the question of the day, which is for F-150 owners. And I want you to tell me, what's the one thing you love the most about your truck, and would you buy another one?
2: Hmm.
1: So we're doing the F-150 this week because it's the number one seller in America so far this year. 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Today, we're talking F-150, and the number to call, if you've got one, you want to talk to me or you want to ask me about your next car, I have had the Subaru Uncharted this week.
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5: Fox News, I'm Carmen Roberts. A deadly incident shuts down an annual gay pride celebration in the front of the Brandenburg Gate in Berlin. Police say that a van drove into a crowd near the parade route, killing one person and injuring at least 16. Some critically, police are searching for the driver. Iran-backed Houthi rebels say they fired missiles and drones at Saudi Arabia after Saudi airstrikes on a Yemen port in the Red Sea. Meantime, in the Strait of Hormuz,
6: U.S. has a naval blockade around Iran's key ports. A merchant ship tried to break that naval blockade. It was warned four times before U.S. forces fired and disabled that ship.
5: Fox's Steve Harrigan in Tel Aviv. And San Francisco 49ers coach Kyle Shanahan is still recovering from a serious concussion from a car crash this month. 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

0: And welcome back to the Car Pro Show with Jerry Reynolds, the Car Pro, and me, Ty Chambliss. You ever looked at a VIN on a car and wondered, what's all the numbers correspond to? Is it just, let me use this term that I got to use a couple of months ago, higgledy-piggledy? Is it all just crazy? Or is there a method to the madness? Well, if you go look at the newsletter, there indeed is a method to the madness. Jerry breaks it down from the country of origin to all the way to assembly plant where it was made. It's all represented there in the VIN. It gives you example, tells you exactly what they mean. It's fascinating to look at that. You wouldn't think that from just a rando set of numbers and letters, but everything has a meaning and a purpose in the VIN.
1: And I'll give you a little trivia that I didn't put in the article, I don't think.
0: So this is an extra?
1: Yes.
0: Okay. Okay, great.
1: This is in addition to what was in yesterday's free newsletter.
0: Yeah.
1: There are 17 characters in a VIN.
0: Yep.
1: But they have never used three letters.
0: Let me guess. Z?
1: Nope.
0: Okay, which letters then?

0: I.
1: Okay.
0: O.
1: Yep.
0: And Q.
1: I think I understand I and O, but Q I don't. So why don't you explain why those three aren't used?
0: Well, I'm guessing, but it would seem to me like a Q could look like a zero.
1: And with the squiggly,
0: the
1: yes.
0: O looks like a zero,
1: right.
0: And the I looks like a one.
1: Those two I understand.
0: So, I mean, being close with a VIN number doesn't really help you.
1: You got to be right on.
0: It's got to be 17 exact letters and numbers.
1: And you can't confuse the zero with the O. It's not going to work out.
0: No, it's not, especially if you're pulling a history report or something along those lines. Now, sometimes it's hard to read a VIN through your windshield in mm-hmm. the bottom left, right hand as you face the car, bottom right hand corner.
1: Yeah.
0: But the VIN is also on the door.
1: Yep.
0: So that's what I do when I need a VIN is I snap a picture
1: 100%
0: with my phone.
1: Yep.
0: And then spread it bigger.
1: Mm-hmm.
0: So
1: zoom in on it.
0: Zoom in. Yeah. It's real easy to, read that way.
1: Yeah.
0: But no I, O, or Q in any VIN ever.
1: That's actually very interesting.
0: And the year was 1981 that we went from 10 characters to 17 characters.
1: And just because they were making more cars, they ran out of numbers?
0: Yeah, okay. The numbers were, they didn't want any duplicate numbers.
1: Okay, fair enough.
0: And
1: that's cool.
0: When you are in the car business and you're a vehicle appraiser, you learn to memorize the year model designation in a VIN.
1: Ah, okay.
0: It's the 10th place, and you just learn them. So some people don't know what year car they have, and that's the truth. They'll tell you it's a 2006, and you look at the VIN, it's 2004, you know, and it makes a difference in the value.
1: So, but it's represented by, in this particular VIN, you've got here by AO, is that right?
0: Well, I'm not
1: the model year?
0: I'm not looking at it. It's the 10th. It's the 10th digit.
1: Okay. All right. I could count them, but that's...
0: Unless something changed. It used to be the 10th. I guess it's... I would think it's still
1: okay.
0: Is.
1: All right.
0: Let's talk to Spencer in Houston. Spencer, welcome to the Car Pro Show.
2: Thank you, sir. I have a truck that's 2017. It only has 170,000 miles, but my son just graduated from high school, and I'm trying to figure out if I should give him my truck or if I should buy him used.
0: What kind of truck is it, Spencer?
2: It's a Ram 1500 Texas Edition V8.
0: What year?
2: 2017.
0: Okay. And have you done the maintenance well on it?
2: Yes, sir.
0: You know, and one last question. Is he going off to college, or what's he going to use his truck for?
2: So, yes, it'd be his driver. It'd be his every day.
0: But not, he's not going to be racking up a gazillion miles on it or anything.
2: No, sir. He's going to be local here in Houston. He's going to go to HCC.
0: Okay. Well, there's life left in it. That thing should, if you've done the maintenance, it should go well past 225,000 miles or so without any major problems. So, yeah, I'd say give him that truck and you get yourself a new one.
2: Oh, nice. Okay. And I'm kind of looking for something similar. If not, I don't even know. I don't even know. I know F-150 is a popular brand. I'm not really a Ford guy.
0: Well, that's okay.
2: I really do like the Dodge. This truck has done well for me.
0: Well, then get a Ram. I'll tell you right now, the Ram for me is the best riding, quietest inside truck on the market. They're fantastic. It'd be hard for me to switch brands after putting 170,000 miles on a vehicle and not having any trouble. Get another Ram. I've got good Ram dealers there in Houston that can help you and save you some money. And I'll tell you right now, the incentives on the Rams are good. I mean, they're really good. They're the best we've seen in a lot of years. So, you know, hey, go get a Ram. I got great dealers there.
2: Okay, absolutely.

0: What about Dallas? So I work in Dallas. My family's here in Houston right now, but I work in Dallas.
1: Yeah.
0: Would there be a dealership in Dallas?
1: Classic Dodge Chrysler Jeep Ram in Arlington. Adam Lancaster's the GM there. They're the same family as Classic Chevrolet in Dallas and Houston. Been with me for 20-plus years. Great people. Talk to Adam. He'll get you hooked up.
0: Fantastic. Thank you very much.
1: All right, pal. Hey, thank you so much. And we go to White House, Texas now to talk to Sherry. Sherry, welcome to the CarPro Show.
2: Hello.
1: What can I help you with, Sherry?
2: Well, I have a Mazda CX-5.
1: Yep.
2: And we bought it in 2024, bought it new. And we have noticed over the last 2 years that there's not really a lot of room in the back seat.
1: Right.
2: We weren't looking for anything really big, but you know, when we have our seats pushed back a little bit, it doesn't leave much room, leg room in the back seat. So our thought here is our car is only 2 years old, runs good, runs great, happy with it and all that, except for that. Would we lose money if we sold it or traded it in for something different? And if we traded it in or sold it, what would you suggest that we get?
1: And
2: comparable to the CX-5.
1: How many miles are on it?
2: We have about 20,000.
1: Okay. You know,
2: 2024.
1: I mean, you're going to lose money from what you paid for it brand new, but that, everybody does. 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
18: Oh, yeah. Yeah.
17: My question is, I'm about to retire, and I wanted my forever car. And so we've got another sedan that we have that's, you know, very, very, you know, it's relatively new. What realistically, if you went with the F-150, what do you think the

0: mileage would be to get out of that for the rest of the how many miles do you think it would go before end of life on that, or the Ram 1500 for that matter?
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0: have great stories to tell. Here's a listener in the Dallas-Fort Worth area named Nancy. She's listened to you for a long, long time, but only recently got to experience the whole CarPro method. She just loved the show, but she had told friends about it, but she had never done it herself.
1: Huh.
0: So she went and saw Ewing Subaru of Plano, of course, Ross Ivor over there.
1: Yep.
0: Got her into a Crosstrek. She says, I'm a senior citizen, but I still have to work. She runs a pet sitting service.
1: Really?
0: I never heard of that, but I guess they have to have that. She's on the road a lot. She needed a good vehicle, got herself a Crosstrek, and she loves it. Said it was easy, so positive. Ross was pleasant to talk to. And I know you hate this one, but it always pops up where they say, this is probably the last vehicle I'm going to buy. But she says, I'll never forget his kindness and we'll be sending people to him. And here's the line, the really good line I love. She says, thank you, Jerry. Appreciate your honesty, the help you give to people. Quite a refreshment in the world that we live in today.
1: Aw.
0: Isn't that nice?
1: That is nice.
0: Nancy, you are a peach.
1: Nancy, thank you. I appreciate that.
0: Yeah.
1: That's why I do this, to help people. I really, truly love helping people and always have, all the years I own car dealerships. Yeah, I was there to make a dollar.
0: Well, yeah, of course.
1: But I also really got a lot of satisfaction in seeing the smiles on people's faces when they drove off the lot in their brand new car.
0: Yep.
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5: A deadly attack at a parade in Germany. I'm Carmen Roberts, Fox News. A van plowed into a crowd at Berlin's annual Gay Pride celebration today, killing one person and injuring at least 16 others, some critically. Police launched a massive search for the driver and shut down the celebration and concert near the iconic Brandenburg Gate, where hundreds of thousands had gathered for what's called Christopher Street Day, one of Europe's largest Pride events. For the first night in almost 2 weeks, the U.S. did not strike Iran, but President Trump says he's considering a major offensive.
6: There's been a lot of talk about a potential massive attack on Iran from the U.S. President Trump making it clear the U.S. still at this point is keeping all options open.
7: We're locked and loaded and ready to go.
6: Still military action taking place on the water in the Gulf of Oman. U.S. has a naval blockade around Iran's key ports. A merchant ship tried to break that naval blockade. It was warned four times before U.S. forces fired and disabled that ship.
5: Fox's Steve Harrigan in Tel Aviv. Meantime, Iran is accusing Ukraine of attacking one of its commercial ships in the Caspian Sea, killing one crew member and injuring another. Ukraine says, though, it targeted Russian ships carrying Iran-linked military cargo. President Trump spoke at the White House Correspondents' Dinner for the first time as president. It happened last night, and it was just a few months after an alleged assassination attempt at that dinner. And he praised the Secret Service members who stopped the gunman.
8: To Officer Gonzalez, Secret Service, Metropolitan Police, law enforcement generally, and even all of the military around us in the room tonight, we salute you and we thank you with all of our hearts. Thank you very much. Great job.
5: The accused gunman, Cole Allen, pleaded not guilty and is awaiting federal trial. 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
9: never know who might be taking the quiz.
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0: Ukraine select a new candidate to run for the U.S. Senate set a high-stakes showdown in November. His name is Troy Jackson.
1: Stand up to Donald Trump and ICE when they attack our workers, terrorize our neighbors, and threaten the freedoms generations of us fought to secure.
0: And Jackson is a fifth-generation logger, and he will try to unseat five-term GOP Senator Susan Collins as Democrats work to regain control of the chamber. Maine's previous candidate, Graham Plattner, dropped out of the race after sexual assault allegations, which he denies. Three more subcontractors on the Obama Presidential Center are seeking nearly $900,000 in unpaid bills for work on the project's basketball facility. The claims involve steel, excavation, concrete, and flooring, adding to a growing list of payment disputes around the Chicago project. A batch of Fox News polls reveals how Americans feel about President Trump and the conflict with Iran.
2: The latest Fox News poll finds 56% oppose the conflict with Iran. That is 4 points down from where opposition was in May. Still, nearly two-thirds think hostilities will last a year or more, and about the same amount opposes the president's handling of Iran. The president's overall approval rating stands at 39%, with loss of support from some key groups, including non-MAGA Republicans, whose support dropped 13 points in a month. If midterms were held today, the polling found 7% more voters would go for the Democrat over the Republican in their House district. And the Fox poll found while 50% view capitalism favorably, 31% view democratic socialism favorably. Jessica Rosenthal, Fox News.
0: And health workers at an Ebola treatment center in eastern Congo are on strike over payment issues, and that is disrupting care for patients in the epicenter of the country's growing outbreak that has killed more than 1,300 people. I'm Carmen Roberts. This is Fox News.
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2: All right, here we go. 1 hour of straight talk and honest answers about everything automotive. Welcome, Los Angeles, KABC. Glad to have you guys with us today, as always. And we're going to be talking this hour about what's the best thing for you to do as far as your car buying situation. What are you thinking about doing? Run it past me. Let me know. And I'll tell you if I think that's the best idea for you. Or maybe there's something else. We're also entertaining the question about the Ford F-150. Because it's the number one selling vehicle in America so far this year. And frankly, it has been for decades. Mm-hmm. And we're going to take each week and go right down the line. Next week, we'll take the number two selling vehicle in America, which is the Chevy Silverado. And ask this question, what's the one

0: one thing you love the most about your F-Series truck? And also want to know, would you buy another one? A lot of truck buyers out there, and the information that you share with us could make a difference in their decision. So F-150 owners today, join us next weekend. We'll do Chevy Silverado, and we'll go on down the line. So, as Mr. Announcer said, Todd Chambliss is here.
1: I am here, and I tell you what, this is a great time to buy. I'm certainly a walk-in example of that right now, as spent a little time in one of Jerry's dealerships yesterday. Got a updated, brand-new 2027 Kia Telluride Hybrid. And I tell you what, the whole thing about hybrids, the hype is certainly proving to be true. The ride in it, of course, the power that you get from having that electric part of the car doing its thing, and the gas mileage. I'm not 24 hours in yet, but I mean, when you start off having over 500 miles to go collectively between the two systems. Where I had 300 and something before for a full gas tank, that puts a smile on your face when you drive by those gas stations.
0: I guarantee it does. It's so pleasant not to have to fill up so often.
1: Absolutely. So
0: now you went lease this time.
1: I did, and I'll tell you why. I'm a good candidate for it. I like to trade up, and I just got my head all mixed up. Like you said before, there were some incentives that led me to a purchase a few years ago, but this time around, I was pretty dead set. I wanted a hybrid, and I wanted to be able to get a lease, and happy to get both.
0: Well, we'll see you again in 2.5 years.
1: I'll be there ready to go.
0: Yeah, you will.
1: Yep.
0: Eric in Houston, you are here on the Car Pro Show, and thank you for holding, Eric. What can you tell me about your
2: F-150? My F-150 is a 2013 King Ranch with the 5.0.
0: Yep.
2: And I am currently sitting at 248,000 and 176 miles.
0: Wow.
2: Don't want to get rid of it.
0: Well, I don't blame you.
2: Really only major issues. Yeah, the only major issues it's had is it got a water pump. And then, of course, the transmission was rebuilt at about 220 because of that lead frame issue. But beyond that, everything works. And it's a comfortable ride, and I want to keep on driving it as long as I can.
0: Well, Eric, tell me one thing. Have those King Ranch seats, have they stayed looking good since 2013?
2: They have. Yeah, it's the second generation. It's not the actual saddle leather.
0: Ah.
2: So you can re-dye them. I rewrapped my steering wheel just because it was worn.
0: Yep.
2: But color is still good. No holes, no cracks.
0: Nice.
2: No anything. And I've been religiously on the oil every 5,000 miles with synthetic blends. So hopefully it'll give me a couple more years.
0: Well, I tell you, if you get another one, KingRanch.com, they sell a leather conditioner just for their seats that are in the King Ranches. So that might be something that might be something to look at as well. I always thought that was a beautiful interior. I just wasn't sure how durable it was.
2: Yeah. Now, the first gen, I guess, on the version that had the 4.6,
0: yeah,
2: those seats did not wear very well. Well, they wore like they were designed to do, right? It's saddle leather, so it's going to show stains and sweat,
0: yep,
2: and everything else. But this next generation has been good.
0: Well, good. I'm glad to hear it.
2: I've done, and yeah, anybody that has this generation, you can get a kit to add CarPlay. You upgrade your media infotainment system with a newer Ford version. 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
0: Well, that's good information. Mm-hmm. Thank you, Eric. Appreciate you so much. And John in Belleville, welcome to the Car Pro Show. John, what can I do for you?
3: Jerry, I've got a F-150 2021 hybrid. And it just turned 90,000 miles on it. It's the Limited.
0: Yep.
3: And just love it. Love it.
0: That was the first
3: Range Rover, and we.
0: Wasn't that the first year of the Power Boost?
3: I believe so.
0: I think so. Yeah. For people who don't know, the F-150 Power Boost is the hybrid version of the EcoBoost. Now, do you actually use? Because if you wanted to, you could power portions of your house. But have you ever used that in any way?
3: No, I haven't. The ability.

0: Lucky to do that. I have not, but it's good to know. You know, absolutely.
1: What kind of mileage are you getting out on the highway?
0: I'm probably getting about 24, 25.
1: Okay.
0: But my four previous trucks have been the Ford F-250 diesel, and you know, driving this, it rides like a
1: cat. Oh yeah, that's the caution I give people who want a 3/4 ton truck, and sometimes it's just because they think they look better. And I always caution them, if you don't need a 3/4 ton truck, it's going to beat you to death. And you know, they're harder to drive, they're harder to park, they're harder to make U-turns in. Now, if you need a 3/4 or 1 ton truck, there's no substitute. You got to have one. But if you don't need it, good grief. And you're a walking testament to that. John, thank you very much for joining us today, and I appreciate your input on the F-150. If you have input on your F-150, that's our topic of the week. What's the one thing you love the most? The phone number, 800-926-7777, 800-926-7777. This hour, coming up at 35 minutes after, we've got my brand new song.
2: Oh.
1: 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They Came Here for the Soccer. 35 minutes after the hour.
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0: Had a chuckle when I read the quick shifts this week in the newsletter that dropped yesterday. By the way, if you're not getting the newsletter, you should. CarPro.com, the very top, there is a click here that says sign up for the CarPro newsletter. You can get signed up, lickety-split, and get the latest one sent to you immediately. But in the quick shifts, the funny story, and there's an actual picture video, actually, that goes along with it, of the California Highway Patrol having a little fun with a person who was on the side of the road, an EV owner, ran out of his range, went to zero, had to recharge with a gas power generator. It's why are you even bothering doing that?
1: Yeah. And I'm reviewing a electric Subaru this week. It's called the Uncharted. Kind of a it leans toward the smaller side SUV, but decent backseat room.
0: Okay,
1: 338 horses.
0: Wow,
1: and almost 300 miles of range.
0: It's not bad.
1: Coming in at 41,000 on the window sticker.
0: Again, marketable car for some folks.
1: Yeah. If you're thinking electric, this is certainly one to look at.
0: Yeah.
1: Let's talk to Hope in Rosenberg, Texas, in the Houston area. Hello, Hope. Hope, are you there?
2: Hello?
1: Yes, you're on the air.
2: Sorry. Let me get you off of Bluetooth.
1: All right. Please turn your radio down.
2: Got it.
1: All right.
2: Okay, so I am about to end my third lease on my Subaru Outback, and I don't know what to do right now. I love the pickup of the Outback, but I don't like the new body styles. They're really boxy.
1: Yep.
2: The Crosstrek looks really good, but does it have any pep?
1: Yeah, the power's okay, but the interior room, if you've liked your Outback, the Crosstrek may be too small. That would be my biggest fear.
2: It's really just me and my husband. So, I mean, it wouldn't be that big of a deal, but if it's, like, shorter on the inside, I guess I need to go test drive it.
1: Yeah, you do. And have y'all looked at the Forester?
2: Well, and that's what I was thinking, too, because that's even less expensive than the Outback as well.
1: Yeah, and it's the same engine transmission. You get the all-wheel drive. You get the EyeSight system. You get it all with the Forester.
2: Does the Forester have the new body style, though?
1: It's new, but it's not. It doesn't look like the Outback. I mean, and I just had the Outback. In fact, the review was in yesterday's free newsletter. I like the body style, and it may grow on you. And the reason I say that,
2: everybody's went boxy this year.
1: Yeah, I know. And the Outback got off to a slow start from a sales standpoint, but now it's doing great. And I think it just took people some time to get used to the boxier look.
2: Right. I don't know. What do they have the body styles, like 3 years before they do anything else?
1: Subaru tends to go longer than that. I'd say they probably average 5 years or so. But look, if you've liked your Outback and the Forester now is more appealing to you, when you get behind the wheel, you're not gonna be able to tell the difference. It's gonna feel exactly like what you're used to. So
2: good, at a lesser price.
1: Yeah, it'll be cheaper too, especially.

0: with this new Outback because the price on it went up. The price on the one I reviewed came as a little bit of a shock to me. I have to be honest. I looked at the windows.
1: $145,000?
0: $51,000.
1: Oh, my God.
2: $1,000.
0: It was, I mean, it had everything you could put on one, but, I mean, I'm just not used to seeing Subarus top that $50,000 unless it's the Ascent.
1: I'm paying, what, $559 a month for this lease, and it's like, God, I could go get a BMW for that, you know?
0: Not anymore.
1: Probably not.
0: No.
1: Yeah, I didn't know. What would you recommend? See, my husband is hopefully going to retire in the next year or so, and I'm thinking maybe we should buy the car.
0: You know,
1: I know they're on the road, like, forever.
0: Yeah.
1: If we did that...
0: I think if I were you, I would probably tell you to lease one more time and then look at buying your lease car at the end of the lease. If it's, you know, if you've really enjoyed it and you really like it.
1: And be more careful and don't grind my rims on the curb.
0: Well, yeah, you can get insurance for that to cover the rims. Look, I've got two really good Gilman stores. I got Gilman Subaru North, and I got Gilman Subaru Southwest, both at my website. 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

0: Lake, Texas. We can talk to Carla. Carla, good day. What can I do for you?
1: Hi, Jerry and Todd. It's good to talk to y'all.
0: Thank you.
1: I'm needing your advice, and it's very timely that Todd just talked about having just purchased a Kia Telluride, because I've got a Ford Explorer, a 2021. I bought new, and I'm about to turn 120,000 miles in a couple of weeks. And so I've been thinking about either getting a new Explorer or getting a Highlander, which I've had before and loved. I like the size of the Explorer a little better, had a little more room. And then I started looking at the Telluride.
0: Yeah.
1: So my husband has not been sold on the hybrids. He thinks they're going to do the

0: lot of the stop and start, but I heard what Todd just said about it doesn't do that.
1: Yeah, so, it doesn't.
0: Can you give me some advice?
1: Okay, let me ask you a question. If when you think about the ride and drive of the Explorer that you have versus the Highlander that you used to have, which one do you like the best?
0: The Ford Explorer.
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0: Mine is four-wheel drive, if that makes a difference.
1: Well, it does, but it's rear-wheel biased, meaning that until you need the front wheels to pull, you're pushing with the rear wheels. 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
0: Okay.
1: I know that's not what you want to hear. 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
4: Fox News, I'm Roxanne Evans. Deadly chaos in Berlin. A van plows into a crowd at a Pride event, killing one and injuring more than a dozen. Police are now on a manhunt. So far, there's no motive. New tensions in the Iran conflict. The U.S. watching as military activity escalates. President Trump says the pressure campaign is working. The Justice Department suing Colorado for giving in-state tuition assistance to undocumented immigrants.
5: It's up to each state to decide who is a Coloradan, who's a Texan, who's an Oklahoman. Of course, it's up to the United States of America to decide who's an American, but there's a big difference there, right? Like, you have to be in Colorado 6 months and a day, and then you have to pay taxes in Colorado.
4: Governor Jared Polis also saying those students qualify as state residents. America is listening to Fox News.
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Jerry Reynolds, the Car Pro, and me, Todd Chambliss. Well, you're in for a treat. It is now the world debut of a brand new song that Jerry has composed. He wrote and spent a lot of time putting together. Has it, of course, this is the last weekend in this country of the FIFA, the World Cup. And with that in mind, it's a follow-up song to a song he did before, talking about the folks who came here to see our country, to see all the great things about it that maybe we had lost sight of. This is sort of a follow-up here. It's called They Came Here for the Soccer, a world debut exclusive on the Car Pro Show.

0: Wow, pretty good stuff there.
1: Well, something to think about.
0: Yes, absolutely.
1: Something to think about.
0: Yeah.
1: You know, too many times we don't see.
0: Yeah.
1: What, you know, we take for granted. And we get these millions of people coming into the United States and telling us how wonderful it is. And you go, you know what? Kind of is.
0: Good reminder that maybe we should stop and smell the roses along the way.
1: That'll be in next week's free weekly newsletter. It's yours as a listener. You do with it what you want to. You know, share it, put it wherever you want it. If you liked it, it's yours. My gift. Rich in Houston, you're next on the Car Pro Show.
2: Yes, sir. Thank you so much for taking my call. Appreciate you, gentlemen.
1: Thank you, sir.
2: This is about my my sister's deceased mother-in-law's car. That's a mouthful.
1: Wait a minute. Wait.
0: Break
1: your
0: that down.
1: Sister's deceased mother-in-law. Okay. I got it now.
2: Yes, sir. She passed away about 10 years ago, but she had a 2010 Honda Fit that had been sitting at my brother's office for about 6 years. My brother would start it maybe like once every couple of weeks, and that was it. It was supposed to be for my sister's kids.
1: Yeah.
2: It only has 10,600 miles on it.
1: Wow.
2: And yeah, my sister's mother-in-law really didn't drive much. But anyways, since it's been stagnant, my sister took it to the Tomball Honda dealership just to get everything reworked and stuff, oil changed and any repairs since the vehicle's been somewhat stagnant.
1: Yeah.
2: And

0: want to replace the motor. They told her that they went to change the spark plugs, and because one spark plug came out damaged, that that indicated that there was damage prior to the vehicle even getting there, and that the whole motor needed to be replaced.
1: I could be wrong, and the reason I don't take mechanical questions is because I don't know what I'm doing, but I'm going to tell you that sounds way off base to me.
0: Oh, yeah. I mean, I'm looking at what they said. They said, during the startup attempt, diagnostic trouble codes indicated cylinder misfires, prompting me to order replacement fuel injectors. Before installing the new injectors, I proceeded to check for compression and leaks. However, while removing the spark plugs, I noticed that one would not come out and another came out damaged. That indicated engine damage, and the vehicle requires engine replacement.
1: I disagree. At the very best, I'd want a second opinion. And, for what she's wanting to have done, I don't think you need a dealership. I think you just need a good mechanic shop that can look at it with a fresh set of eyes and say, okay, it needs belts, it needs hoses, it needs the oil and filter change, it needs a new fuel filter. It's gummed up from not running. But a new engine? I think that's way off base. Get it out of there.
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0: first. 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
2: Democratic Socialists of America, that's nothing more than the Communist Party USA. It's the same damn thing. 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That's what we're up against. It's the jihadi Islamists. That's what we're up against. They've joined forces. They have the same enemy. Jews, Christians, patriotic Americans. That's it. We're the enemy.
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11: California. Dave, welcome to the Car Pro Show.
12: Oh, hi, Mr. Jerry. How are you?
11: I'm good, buddy. What's up?
12: Oh, well, you're talking about the F-150 and how reliable they are. Well, I own a delivery business, and we're on our second or third one. This one I bought with, it's an E-150, but it's got the same basic chassis and motor.
11: It's the van. Half-ton van.
12: Yeah, exactly.
11: Yeah.
12: Exactly. 311,000 total.
11: Man. Oh, yeah. Holy cow, 300, and you've got a regular maintenance program, I'd bet.
12: Absolutely, and I do all the work myself. I learn my lesson and everything. None of my vehicles go to the dealer where I've ever been to a dealership.
11: Well, I tell you what,

0: two of you in a row, high mileage Fords, both of you do your own maintenance. 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
4: 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What is Cloyd? We asked Jill Pereira from LG.
5: 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And essentially what that's going to be able to do in the future is replace repetitive tasks in the home that are keeping people from doing what they want to be doing more often, with the implementation of these robots that can do things like fold clothes, build the laundry, check on the food, and other autonomous tasks that can basically free you to do more of what you want to be doing.
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9: This is your Tech It Out Minute with Mark Saltzman.
4: 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Visa's Mark Nelson, head of consumer payment products, says Visa recently announced 7 new and exciting technologies. Mark shared a couple with me here.
10: But we've introduced a flexible credential whereby a single card can be what you want it to be depending on the transaction type. 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So if they want to share data with a third party, they can enable a better shopping experience all through AI. And it's a way in which the consumers can have a little bit more control over who they share their data with.
4: More info is at Visa.com. 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
9: That was your Tech It Out Minute.

0: Well, on the Car Pro Show, this is the moment we talk about those happy listeners, all those folks that have these great stories after doing it Jerry's way, getting a brand new car, and, of course, great story from, well, this is from R, and I don't know the actual first name. Just R is the abbreviated first name I get here. But they're in the Los Angeles area. Of course, they listened to us there and went to Kia of Carson.
1: Yeah.
0: And Ahmed Watar is the contact there. In the actual message is the dealership should hold a master class on how to lease and sell vehicles. That's a pretty bold statement right there.
1: I'd say.
0: Everything went so smoothly. I was blown away. No haggling. Everything was straightforward, honest, and easy. I've been to six dealerships prior that were all awful. No surprise there. Very happy with Kia.

0: Carson. Can't recommend them enough. Got a brand new 2027 Kia Seltos.
1: Hey, all right.
0: Pretty cool car.
1: Yeah, it is. That's a neat little SUV.
0: Absolutely. And Lexus of Clear Lake and Houston, of course, Fred Forche is the guy there.
1: Oh, yes.
0: And Lindsay went there, of course, said that ended up looking at your CarPro website. 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
5: Iran tension. I'm Roxanne Evans, Fox News. The United States and Iran paused military strikes overnight for the first time in over 2 weeks following President Trump's announcement that he is considering a massive attack. Fox's Steve Harrigan in Tel Aviv with more.
6: For 13 nights in a row here, CENTCOM would usually make an announcement sometime after 2 a.m. local time that strikes were underway last night for the first time. That simply did not happen. There's been a lot of talk in recent days from President Trump about a possible massive attack on Iran, but President Trump also making clear he's keeping all options open. Now, there was some military activity in the Gulf of Oman. A merchant ship tried to break through the U.S. naval blockade. It was warned four times before U.S. forces hit it and disabled that ship.
5: The president has claimed that the U.S. is, quote, locked and loaded and ready to go if he decides to go through with the plans to attack. Maine Democrats elected former state Senate President Troy Jackson in a landslide vote as their nominee for the U.S. Senate seat held by longtime Republican Senator Susan Collins. Jackson addressing his supporters after securing the Democratic nomination.
7: Stand up to Donald Trump and ICE when they attack our workers, terrorize our neighbors, and threaten the freedoms generations of us fought to secure.
5: This now sets the stage for a Maine Senate seat showdown. Well, police in Berlin abruptly shut down the city's LGBTQ plus pride parade after a van drove into a crowd near the parade route, killing at least one person and injuring 16 others. Police have reportedly identified a suspect and say he has ties to Islamic circles in Germany's capital. A Canadian woman arrested in Belgium on suspicion of espionage. Authorities allege she spied for a third country. 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

0: are months after the original April event was cut short when an armed gunman breached security. Fox's Madeline Rivera has the latest from the White House.
1: The president acknowledged it was not an easy night being surrounded by the White House press corps, but he said it was important to show up, especially after that shooting back in April. The president says he actually made some changes to his speech after the shooting. He said he'd been hoping to rip into people, but he decided to pull things back a bit. Still true to White House Press Secretary Caroline Leavitt's word, the president's speech was vicious and funny at times. Very few were spared. He took digs at reporters, Democrats, and even himself. The president covered other topics, including the White House ballroom, crime, and the war in Iran. He says the U.S. and Iran are talking, and though he does not think Tehran is ready to make a deal, he says he is willing to listen.
0: Well, President Trump concluded his remarks by stating that he respects the work of the press corps, despite a relationship that can be tense at times, adding that he intends to attend the annual dinner again next year. I'm Roxanne Evans. This is Fox News.
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0: Welcome to Veterans Chronicles. I'm Greg Corumbus. Our guest this week is retired U.S. Army Major General Mary Kay Eder. She served 36 years in the Army, and while there, she commanded at the company, battalion, brigade, and division levels. She also held some of the most critical communications positions in the Army, and she was also the top official when it came to the U.S. Army Reserve. She is now a sought-after speaker and is the author of multiple books. Her latest is entitled The Girls Who Stepped Out of Line, Untold Stories of the Women Who Changed the Course of World War II. And General Eder, thank you very much for being with us.
1: It's great to be here. Thank you.
0: Where were you born and raised?
1: I was born in Grove City, Pennsylvania, which is about 50 miles north of Pittsburgh, and that's where I grew up.
0: Any history of military service in your family?
1: My brother was drafted in Vietnam, and he served for about 2 years and then left the Army. But I was a very competitive kid, and if he could do it, I could do it.
0: So that was the motivation?
1: That was a motivation originally. I mean, I was 15 then, so.
0: You went to Edinburgh University in Pennsylvania, correct?
1: Edinburgh, mm-hmm.
0: And was that an ROTC opportunity or something?
1: They didn't have ROTC
0: different?
1: There at that time. It was at other universities in the area. So what I did was achieve a direct commission. At that time, they were commissioning people directly into the Army. They are now into certain specialties like cyber. But at that time, I was commissioned in.

0: to the Women's Army Corps. Yes, it still existed and was there for about another year after I came in.
1: And so you graduated, I believe, was it 1977?
0: Yes.
1: And you went on active duty. And so where did you go from there?
0: Well, my degree was in English. I wanted to get into journalism in the Army, public relations, public affairs. I didn't know that that was not an entry-level specialty. So what I was given instead was the Army Signal Corps and put into communications electronics. So I went to the basic course as a former English major with about 75 West Point graduates with degrees in engineering. So it was a little over my head. I was still trying to figure out the positive and negative ends of a battery while they were all way ahead of me. So I later transferred to the Military Police Corps. I was stationed at Fort McClellan, and it wasn't until I was well into my years as a captain and in the reserves that I was able to get into public affairs.
1: And we'll certainly talk about that in more detail in just a moment. Obviously, 40-some years ago, the situation in the Army as it relates to women, I'm sure the culture was a little bit different. There weren't as many serving then. What was your experience as you joined active duty?
0: Well, I think the average has been about 15% of the Army is women. And certainly at the time I came in, it was post-Vietnam. This was the what we call the Hollow Army. There were lots of problems with discipline, with drugs, with anything else you could possibly think of in relation to discipline. So it was a very different time. It wasn't an experience that I found particularly enjoyable, nor was it one that I thought was very supportive. At the lower levels, yes, there are lots of women. There were not role models at higher grades, not that I saw. I did see one woman general when I was a lieutenant, but that was about it.
1: And did you feel that you were valued? Did you feel that there was opportunities for advancement?
0: I was in the Military Police Battalion at Fort Meade, and at that time I was offered a scholarship to complete my doctorate. I came into the Army with a master's in English. I was offered the opportunity to finish my doctorate. The Army agreed that I could go to take this fully funded opportunity as long as I had done two things. I had to command a company first, and then afterwards I had to serve a utilization tour, a payback for the time I was gone, and that would have been to teach English at West Point. So the Military Police Battalion I was in, the battalion commander said, women don't command in my unit. So I didn't have the opportunity to do that. So I lost the scholarship, I lost the follow-on opportunity, and that's when I left active duty.
1: But you joined the reserves then. Why did you decide to do that instead of maybe back to civilian life?
0: Well, I did have civilian jobs. I went to Germany and worked for the Army. And at that time, I thought, my problem is not with what the Army said to me. It is with my approach to it. So there is the what we call the full frontal assault, going after something head on,
1: right,
0: and then running into a wall. So I need to find a way to get to where I want to be, and I need to find a different way in which to do it. So I missed my friends, so I rejoined the Army Reserves, and when I came back to the States a couple of years later, I think I was ready then to be able to move forward past my experiences earlier. So from the reserves, I stayed with the 80th Training Division in Richmond, Virginia. I got a job as a civilian in public affairs at Fort Lee, Virginia, became the public affairs director there, began to teach at the Quartermaster School and at the Logistics Center. I would teach the pre-command courses. I would teach public affairs, media relations. And I enjoyed that, and I really enjoyed being in the reserves. I had such a wonderful time meeting people from all over, all different walks of life. And when you're with people like that, they talk to you in different ways than they would if you met them in their roles as a civilian. So I learned what it was like to be the city prosecutor for Roanoke, Virginia. And my boss would say, this is how I talk to all my attorneys, and it's how I'm going to talk to you. So I had different life experiences almost vicariously by seeing how others worked and what they did.
1: One of the things that I find fascinating, and it's amazing how some people don't realize this, is the educational opportunities that are available on active duty and in the reserves, and obviously some take more advantage of that than others, but you're an example of

0: a tremendous amount of opportunities in education and other training that you've put to good use.
1: There are so many opportunities. There's anything you can think of. And I say to people now, if you're thinking about joining the military, regardless of service, there's something there for everyone, regardless of what you want to do. At Fort Lee, Virginia, the Army's quartermaster school is there, which means food service, which means the cook school, which means visiting chefs. I really wanted to be a dessert judge in the annual culinary competition, and that never quite happened, but it was still a tremendous education to see how all of that worked. As they also trained the Navy cooks, a little bit different with shipboard experiences. So I had an education every day just through getting to see and understand how things worked. And that's one of the things public affairs offers you, is that opportunity.
0: We'll talk about how you put those skills to use during conflict in a little bit, but how did you use them during peacetime?
1: Well, as I said, I decided I needed to do one thing more than what I was asked to do every day. So I started to volunteer to speak and to teach public relations, media. I was terrified at first, standing up in front of people. That was something I'd never wanted to do or thought I could be good at. But I made myself do it. And it brought me more and more opportunities to go places, to speak at different conferences, different schools. And a few years later, it gave me the opportunity to apply for and be accepted for a job at the George C. Marshall European Center for Security Studies in Garmisch, Germany. I knew where that was, and I definitely wanted to go.
0: Why?
1: It's a beautiful area. The mission itself of this place is incredible. There are several of these centers founded by DOD after the fall of the wall and the dissolution of the Soviet Union. The purpose of the Marshall Center and the one in Hawaii, in the Pacific, and the one that's in D.C. for Southwest Asia, and for the Interdefense College looking toward South America, is to teach the principles of democracy to officials from various countries. So I got to teach the role of a free press in a democracy to senior defense officials from over 35 countries. That is not something you can duplicate anywhere.
0: Not only great training, but hopefully making a big difference on in the minds of people who can make a difference in their own countries.
1: In some ways, I hope so. I certainly tried to help them as they wrote their own doctrine and their own rules for how they would address free media. And for some of them, that was a very new experience.
0: Let's talk a little bit about your public relations career during conflict. Like I mentioned, you served with the U.S. European Command in Stuttgart, Germany, and while there, you headed up media relations during NATO operations in Kosovo and later in Afghanistan. What are the top priorities in that environment? What do you most want to convey to the media, and what does the media most want from you during times like that?
1: During times like this, the media don't know where to go. Do I talk to someone at the Department of Defense? Do I talk to someone at the European Command? So they don't know the structure to know that, initially at least, the forces in Afghanistan are related to what is at the European Command. So we had the responsibilities for discussing some of the wounded who came back and went to Landstuhl Hospital, talking about some of the forces deployed that came out of Europe. The same for Kosovo, although that was more of an air war. So it was more of a, let's explain how this works. Let me tell you what I can. Let me give you other resources and places to go. So we would speak not only to the American press, but also to the European press and to even the German press. So we had German civilians who worked in our office who could do some of that much better than I on camera.
0: Do you have a good relationship with the press, by and large?
1: By and large. I think I had a great learning experience with many of them. Certainly the most difficult interview I ever did there was with the BBC. And this was for a show they have called Hard Talk. And so I'd speak to the reporter. The producer is here also. And the producer would say, let's take a break. Come over and say, you didn't ask this, this, and this. So it would make it more difficult and more probing as he tried to get to the things they apparently had agreed on earlier.
0: General Eder, let's take a quick break. We'll be right back with much more of your story, and we'll talk about your book in just a little bit here on Veterans Chronicles.

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15: Honored to be joined in studio this week by retired U.S. Army Major General Mary K. Eder. General, let's talk about how you rose up the chain of command to become the Deputy Commanding General of the Joint Reserve. How did those opportunities present themselves after all that work you had done in public relations?
16: Well, I came back from Germany in 2002, about 6 months after 9/11, so it was quite a tumultuous time here. As a civilian, I was at the Transportation Security Administration as the Deputy Director of Public Affairs. The director was a political position.

0: it was a very chaotic time at this new agency. This is before DHS. So TSA was everything as far as airports, airport security. I had a phone. I had a pager. It was constant on call. I had an office that was supposed to have 42 people. I had four. So it can give you an idea of how difficult that was. Then I was recalled to active duty again and went to work at OSD, the Office of the Secretary of Defense, working for the Reserve Forces Policy Board, which oversees policy for employing Reserve Forces, all of the services. And it was a great experience also.
1: Talk a little bit about the role of that board and how they advise the secretary and the rest of the staff.
0: The board's comprised of 24 general officers from all services. And so I was the chief of staff there. So I helped the staff support them in their meetings, in their preparation of reports, going to the Secretary of, through the Secretary of Defense to Congress. It's an annual requirement.
1: How would you describe, once I guess the shock wore off, but obviously major priorities immediately facing everyone, did the brass and the civilian leadership dig in as you would have expected them to? Was there this chaos that you mentioned, did it persist for long? How would you describe how quickly the adaptation happened there?
0: When I first came into the reserves, one of the things I noticed in all of my commands, even when I worked at Fort Lee, Virginia, was how much of the structure is still reflective of World War II. The entire structure that makes for an Army fort is basically what an Army division was in World War II. It's changed through the years, but that was how it started. In my reserve unit in the 1980s, I had a mess hall, a kitchen, and cooks, and all of the equipment they had said 1942 on it. So there were still a lot of things that, including policies, that seemed to have been in place for 40-some years, at least. And so at the beginning of a very different type of conflict, in terms of what at first was Operation Enduring Freedom, Afghanistan, and then later Iraqi Freedom in Iraq, we got to see the issues with all of those old policies that had never been revised, reviewed, left untouched, that began to bubble up, primarily in terms of orders. So if we're going to put you on orders from your reserve unit or guard to active duty, it's which kind do we use? And there were at least, and I probably have this wrong, at least 45, 50, maybe up to 80 different types of orders. So to the active duty, this is just mind-boggling. Can't we just get them in here? Why can't we do this easily? So there's still some work to be done on this.
1: So
0: it's taken quite a while.
1: Were you reforming on the fly or trying to make the old system fit the square peg into the round hole, or how did that work?
0: Initially, it was making the old system work. And then as time went on, it was, do we really need this type of orders? Let's get rid of that. We can combine it with this one. Then we have to rewrite this. It's a big ball of string, and you have to, when you pull on one little bit of the string, lots of things unravel, and you find them and see how they worked or didn't work through the years.
1: Well, post 9/11, obviously a lot was asked of our reservists, and you were soon in a position to be helping formulate what the policy would be. What are the critical priorities in using reserves well and also not overtaxing them?
0: There is still a great deal of debate about this, as I'm sure you're aware. It is not 2 weeks a year and one weekend a month. So if we're going to use reserve forces more often, and this is talking from the policy level, we have to make certain they're ready to go, ready and trained. And that means spending more time than those 2 weeks often enough. So certainly there has to be a revision of understanding with reservist employers as to how reserve forces are used. How much training do we do in a year? Is all of it necessary? Do we really need to do all of these annual briefings until your mind is numb? Can we do them in some other way and still find a way to pay you for doing them, even if it's at home and we do this through video? That has taken quite a while to come to that point. But certainly at first it was, how much more do we need to do and how quickly can we do it? So you see centers pop up that do pre-deployment training. So soldiers would go there for 30 days or so, finish

0: shop, all of that training, be certified, do the dental exams, the physical exam, the fitness test, wills, all of that. That happened to me in Germany when I was first recalled, and the European command was not ready for reservists. I had been there for, 3 years by then, but they were not ready to process me into an active status. So they went, Well, the 10th Special Forces group is over here doing a readiness preparation day before they're sent somewhere. You can go over there. What was I thinking? I didn't have a shot record. I was in line. I got every shot the Special Forces guys were getting that day. It was probably about 15 of them, so I could go anywhere in the world now. I'm ready.
1: Much more with retired U.S. Army Major General Mary Kay Eder, and this is Veterans Chronicles.
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3: Please be aware, our area waters have tested positive for invasive species. 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They reproduce rapidly and can lay up to 1,000 eggs a year. It's imperative that we keep them from spreading to other waters in our area. Always remember to trash unused bait when you return to shore. Spread the word, not the crayfish.
2: Saranac Schools teacher Jeremy Windsor is gearing up for another Fall Michigan High School Steelhead Tournament. Registration is open for anglers in grades 7 to 12 to get in on the action. Jeremy telling us it's not a complicated event to enter.
4: They catch fish over the entire tournament window, and then by the last day of the tournament, they have to have all their submissions sent to us by noon. The team that has the largest creel of three steelhead is crowned the champion. We have quite a few really cool prizes that tournament sponsors have sent to us as well for kind of some extra bonus-type scoring.
2: This has proven to be a great way to get young people excited about steelhead angling, especially since there's no shortage of great steelhead water close to every corner of the state. We've linked to the tournament registration for you at alloutdoorsupdate.com, and we'll have more on the fun event tomorrow. I'm Jim Mishler.
5: I'm Chris DeMeo. A van slamming into a crowd at an LGBTQ event in Berlin, Germany, Saturday night. One person is dead and more than a dozen injured. Police identifying a suspect and says he has ties to Islamic circles. U.S. Central Command saying it disabled a tanker after it tried to run the U.S. blockade near the Strait of Hormuz.
6: Some military activity on the Gulf of Oman. A merchant ship tried to run the U.S. blockade of Iran's naval ports. It was warned four times and then disabled by the U.S. military.
5: That's Fox's Steve Harrigan in Tel Aviv. More than 250,000 people are evacuated as wildfires rage across parts of Spain and France.
7: The French government has deployed the military, and Spain has declared a national emergency. So far, at least one person has been killed near Valencia.
5: It's Fox's Stephanie Bennett in London. Emergency personnel are also evacuating livestock in rural communities. America's listening to Fox News.

This is Veterans Chronicles. I'm Greg Corumbus, honored to be joined today by retired U.S. Army Major General Mary Kay Eder. We've been talking about her service to the U.S. Army that lasted 36 years in communications, holding a very high position in commanding the reserves. We're also going to be getting her thoughts on the cyber challenges facing the United States in terms of national security, and we'll spend the bulk of the rest of our conversation talking about her new book, The Girls Who Stepped Out of Line, Untold Stories of the Women Who Changed the Course of World War II, and I cannot recommend the book highly enough. The stories in The Girls Who Stepped Out of Line will absolutely keep you amazed.

0: General Eder, as you rose through the ranks, you obviously could, I'm sure, see major changes from when you first joined back in the 1970s. Now that you were in a position to implement, or at least advocate for, a great amount of change, what did you focus on as it pertained to women and also to the reserves?
1: One of the things I have always kept in mind as I progressed beyond the level of colonel, and frankly, that was my goal, was to get to colonel. Anything beyond that, I had no concept that it could or would occur. But when it did, my focus was, how will this matter to the people at ground level? What does this do for them? And when will they see a result from this? If you change a policy up here, it's like rain on the roof, and by the time it comes out through the downspout, what do they see but a drop? So how do we make this relevant to the people on the ground level? So that's what my advocacy was for, and as a general officer, it was why I wanted to stay, was to make that difference.
0: It's been said by some, and you may agree with this, that the more some folks advance up the chain of command, they are perceived to lose touch with those who are actually on the ground. What did you do to try to make sure that that did not happen and that what you were advocating for was actually relevant to the people who would be doing the fighting?
1: Well, I think one of the things you do is maintain your contacts. So I never lost contact with the people at the 80th Division. I'd been in Richmond, and I would visit there. I would talk to people from all levels. Even when I was in the Pentagon, I would wander the halls and just talk to people. What do you think? What do you see? Oh, by the way, I know so-and-so. Maybe I could ask them to come in here as a reservist and do some time here. So I eventually, at Army Public Affairs, got about 10 more people to augment the staff there because the workload was incredible, not just with the media, but with other programs we had started to maintain better and more contact with the American people. Because as the Army has changed through the years, you see that there are fewer units in hometowns. So I travel through an airport wearing a uniform, and people don't see anybody in uniform anymore. It's not in their area. You may see National Guard, and the Guard will tell you we're in every town, but that's doesn't seem to be true for a lot of people to recognize soldiers, sailors, airmen, Marines, now that Space Force, they don't see it. I can't tell you how many times I've been offered, like to buy you a drink in the airport, which if I'm in uniform, I can't have it. So it's very interesting to see what people's views of the military are, because they'll tell you. They'll tell you what they think or what how they think things work. I was in outside of Columbus, Georgia, in the airport near Fort Benning. And this older gentleman came up to me with his wife and said, I want to talk to you about our son. He's here in basic training. Actually, he just finished basic training, and they're taking him in this other school, and they're making him do another test. Why are they making him do another test? He doesn't need one. I said, you're absolutely right. He does not. But because they have so many people coming in, what makes sense to them to do is just test everybody, and then we have a basic level where everybody starts from. He said, oh, okay. So there are things that don't make sense to people that you have to understand. It's the way it looks to them and how we need to explain things better. And that was one of the things I tried to do.
0: And it all goes back to communications. It's not just formal presentations to colleagues or the media. It's actually articulating the policy right down to the family level and making a difference.
1: Because you have to say, be able to say, explain to your mother what you do in the Army. And I would say that to people all the time. Can you tell your mother what you do? And they would be, no, I just tell her I do stuff. Well, let's see if we can find a way.
0: Some moms might prefer it that way. I don't know.
1: Let's see if we can find a way to help you explain it.
0: Before the break, we were also talking about your work on the cyber side of things. You wrote a book that came out in the last few months called American Cyberscape, and I believe Americans are pretty well aware of the threats that we face. It was a few years ago we had the hack of OPM, and then recently SolarWinds, and there are cyber espionage threats happening all the time for our military. So how do we play defense? How do we play offense most effectively in those areas?
1: Well, I think overall it's not just our military in responding to these threats, but it's also American business and individuals.

0: beyond government. So for Americans as a whole, we're naive as people. We do not want to think that we have to be so protective of our privacy every moment, but we do. For example, recently, here's a picture of my COVID vaccination card. I'm going to put it on Facebook. So now they're for sale. Fake ones are now for sale in various sites because they were able to cobble together, they meaning hackers, and hacking and ransomware, any of this, it's big business, and it's very successful. So it's very easy to create fake ones and sell them. Or it's very easy to get into someone's account and take their money, especially older people. So, and let's see, younger people are not immune to this either, because it's every click, it's every game, it's everything you look at online. No, we are the product that Facebook, some of these other organizations and sites use. We are the product. They are selling because of what we do. So, yes, there are those 40-page documents. Now, do you agree to our new terms of service? And most of us don't read them. We just go, yes, let me get to what I want to go look at. But there's a cost to it. So I think we're going to see increased regulation. We're going to see more issues with antitrust. We're going to see, unfortunately, more media mergers and creation of giant media companies. There have been two of them in the past several weeks. So I'm not a ones and zeros cyber kind of person. I'm the, here's the communications atmosphere around it. And that's what I talk about.
1: Are we ahead of our rivals? Are we playing from behind in some ways? How would you describe where we are in the international landscape on cyber right now?
0: In the international landscape, we have to understand that if we create a hierarchy to respond to hackers, trolls, etc., if we create a bureaucracy, we cannot respond in a timely manner. Because when your adversary in the cyber domain has no rules and no requirements, you can't effectively respond to that unless you do it in the same type of a manner. Or you have a defense that is unbreakable. And I think we're going to continue to see the need for better defenses than what we have now. Because when a lot of the social media began, it was the Wild West. Yay, look, we have this, like. And then it went downhill from there. So that's what we need to see change.
1: Great insights. Well, you've been very busy writing. In addition to American Cyberscape, you have a brand new book due out August 2021. And I see it right there, The Girls Who Stepped Out of Line. The subhead is Untold Stories of the Women Who Changed the Course of World War II. For the most part, these are standalone stories, although some figures you mentioned show up in the other ladies' stories. But from OSS, Office of Strategic Services, to the WACs and the WASPs and the Waves and underground resistance folks in Europe and so forth. Fascinating stories. Many of them Americans, some of them Europeans who later became Americans and some who didn't. What motivated you more than anything to write this book?
0: It's kind of an odd story. Several years ago, I was asked to speak at the AUSA Annual Symposium, Association of the U.S. Army. I was a substitute speaker. The original speaker had to drop out, and I was asked to talk about leadership and leadership examples. And at that time, I had just read two articles. One was about Virginia Hall, the acclaimed spy from World War II, and the only American woman to receive the Distinguished Service Cross, one step below the Medal of Honor, for courage and bravery in combat during World War II. A civilian with one leg. Amazing. So I had read that story, and I had read another one about Stephanie Check Radar, who had been a spy with the OSS. Actually, it was her obituary. So that's what I used for my talk. And I put them away, although I still thought about those stories and still thought I needed to do something with them. So we'll fast forward to 2019. And I'm watching the Emmy Awards, and Alex Borstein is receiving the award for Best Supporting Actress for Mrs. Maisel. And when she stood up to take the Emmy, she said, "In World War II, my grandmother was about to be shot into a pit. She turned to the guard and said, 'What happens if I step out of line?' And he said, 'Well, I won't shoot you, but somebody probably will.' So she stepped out of line. And for that, I am here today. And for that, my children are here today.

0: step out of line, ladies, step out of line. And I thought, that has what is what's been nagging at me with these stories. I want to write about them because they're about people who took risks when they didn't have to, when they didn't have, some of them didn't have a choice, but they could have accepted a negative fate, just as her grandmother could have stayed in that line and been shot and killed, and that would have been it. But she decided to fight. So I began to find, sadly, more obituaries as the greatest generation is passing from this earth. And I began to see the connections between some of these people. And so I started to put it together. So my agent said, this is a great book. And I said, really? Good. And so by February, I had a contract, February of 2020. And we would like to have your entire manuscript by the 1st of May. Oh, I had written one chapter. So I was pretty busy for the next few months.
1: I bet. And I will say that not only is reading these stories absolutely captivating, but your writing draws the reader in very much as well. And I'm sure there's to make that many stories, there was about 15 of them, I think, to make them all fit into one volume. I'm sure there's things that you had to leave out, which was probably difficult. But just some of the things that you read about in this book are amazing. And as you talk about in the book, courage is not the absence of fear, it's doing it anyway. Right. And so fascinating stories. You mentioned the spy with one leg who accidentally shot herself in the foot crawling through a barbed wire fence and then taught herself to shuffle around like an old woman so she wouldn't get spotted. One that stuck out to me was the morale operations over in China. They somehow intercepted Japanese soldiers' mail back home and they rewrote the postcards to deflate morale back home. And it's just, in addition to all the combat troops that are out there, there's all these other operations that were part of this just absolute unified effort to win in Europe and in the Pacific.
0: I think, too, that none of what I am writing about takes anything away from the tremendous courage of all of the other people we've read about and their stories from that time. But I don't think the whole story of those years is complete without having the rest of these. And certainly many of the people I wrote about never sought recognition, didn't talk about it, never even told their kids what they did in the war. Did you tell your husband? No, he never asked. No, I didn't tell him. So they didn't think about it. So in their later years, as they began to be recognized, most of them were surprised. Now Charity Adams, who commanded the 6888, was incredible. And when I read her book, most of them wrote biographies, some in 1946, 1947, long out of print. I found a lot of them through different libraries. And you mentioned Betty McIntosh, who was the morale operations officer. She, too, wrote her own biography in 1946. If she tried to write that now, I'm sure the CIA would say, oh, no, you're not going to publish that. Because she's very detailed about their training and their operations and how they did things.
1: So
0: it's out of print, but I found a copy of it. It was very instructive.
1: And so it seems like there's twin purposes here. One is to make sure the full history, as much as you can, of World War II is known. And also how at that time a lot of these women were told by the military, no, we just don't have a space for you or some other excuse. And they were so committed to the cause and the idea that they could do the job if they found a way to serve, whether it was in uniform or some other way.
0: Or they started when they were very young. And some of them who were resistance fighters might have been 17 or 18. And perhaps they didn't quite know what all of this would mean until it was a lark at first. Let's sing in the club and pal around with a group of buddies, and after we all go home from the club, we're going to steal the weapons from some Nazis if they left them on their bicycles, or let the air out of the tires of their truck, and then it became more serious from there. And so by the time they were smuggling Jewish children and whole families out of the country, it was deadly serious.
1: Amazing. We're going to talk more about this in just a moment. I'm Greg Corumbus. This is Veterans Chronicles. We're speaking with retired U.S. Army Major General Mary Kay Eder, and the book is The Girls Who Stepped Out of Line. Much more right after the break.

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19: We're joined today in studio by retired U.S. Army Major General Mary Kay Eder. She is the author of The Girls Who Stepped Out of Line. We've been talking about this book now for the past several minutes, and this is probably an unfair question, but do you have a favorite of these 15 stories of the women who helped to save the Allies and to rescue people in trouble in World War II?
20: I have a different favorite every day. And as I was writing them, each one that I was working on was my favorite. And certainly they have all taught me things, too.

0: I had a greater appreciation for the challenges of my own career through learning about what they went through. And I think seeing their persistence and their ability to handle major challenges was a real leadership lesson for me.
1: The Alice Marble story stuck with me. It's the first one, and right out of the gate, it's just how many horrible things can happen to this person. And she just keeps her head down and keeps plowing ahead. It's just not only an inspirational story, but a great explanation of what to do in a time of crisis or great disappointment. And so she goes from losing her either fiance or husband, losing her baby, and the next thing you know, she's trying to steal Nazi documents in Switzerland.
0: While helping write Wonder Woman comics.
1: Right.
0: And after the war, then helping to desegregate professional tennis was incredible.
1: Yes, and obviously one of the great tennis players, certainly of her era, if not of all time.
0: And I'd never heard of her. That's what surprised me. I'd never heard of her starting this. Maybe if you're a tennis player, you would, but I did not.
1: The name rang a faint bell because I do follow tennis, but she's certainly not one of the ones you remember just for their tennis. But she will certainly be on the top of people who read this book. You talked about the legacy. What do you want people most of all to take away from the book?
0: What I want people to take from this book is an understanding of there are bigger challenges for you in your life. There are things you can do. I'm not telling you to look at what they did and saying you can do the same thing. It is not about the job. It's about the attitude and it's about the ability. Not all of them were greatly successful or perfect at everything they did. But in looking at what they did and at a time in which they were expected to do absolutely nothing, or they were not expected to succeed, and they sometimes were not helped by the culture or even dismissed by it or derailed, there are still ways in which to be truly successful and in tune with your own abilities to make a difference.
1: Obviously, as we talked before, a lot has changed from the time where you joined the service to where we are now. How much credit do you give the ladies of World War II for advancing things to the point where you joined the service 30 years later, roughly?
0: Well, certainly this year, on June 12th, there will be a recognition of women veterans. June 12th being Women Veterans Recognition Day harks back to the acceptance in 1948 of women in the services as a permanent fixture. Because the WAVES were a temporary organization, so was the Women's Army Auxiliary Corps in World War II, which later became the WAC. So making them a permanent part of the armed services was definitely a result of what these women did and what they accomplished. And because of not only the Tuskegee Airmen, but the women who were in the 6888, the all-African-American, all-woman postal unit, what they did also helped towards the desegregation of the armed services.
1: And we have honored some of the members, the surviving members of this, of the 6888. I remember talking to a lady named Dolores Rudock. I don't know if you've met her yet, but she is an unforgettable person once you've actually spoken with her. A spitfire and just an incredible representation of that group. Just about out of time, General Eder. What's the next project, or are you giving your typing fingers a little bit of a break here?
0: Oh, there is no break. I think what I want to do next is talk about a friend of mine whose grandmother was the first woman cop in New York City in the 1920s. It's a great story. It's amazing. So that's all I need is a great story, and it's amazing, and then I want to go to it.
1: There you go. And we'll look forward to that one as well. But the book that came out a few months ago is American Cyberscape, and the one that is coming out this summer here, 2021, The Girls Who Stepped Out of Line, Untold Stories of the Women Who Changed the Course of World War II. General, great pleasure to have you with us today. Thank you for your time.
0: Thank you so much. It comes out August 3rd.
1: August 3rd, 2021. There you go. Retired U.S. Army Major General Mary Kay Eder, 36 years in uniform. I'm Greg Corumbus. This is Veterans Chronicles.

0: Ukrainian incursion into the area. Meanwhile, President Zelensky is expected to meet with President Trump in Washington early next week. Jill Nato, Fox News.
1: Reuters also reports that Zelensky claims Russian satellite surveillance is being used by Moscow to help Tehran direct strikes in the Middle East. I'm Chris DeMeo. This is Fox News.
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6: There has been unusual American air activity in the area of the Persian Gulf.
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12: Our guest this week on Veterans Chronicles is World War II veteran and retired U.S. Army Colonel Frank Cohn. In all, he spent 35 years in uniform in service to our country, all after being forced to escape Germany as a child following the rise of Adolf Hitler. And Mr. Cohn, it's an honor to have you with us, sir. Thanks for your time.
13: Well, thank you.
12: Your story begins a little bit differently than most World War II veterans because you were actually born in Germany. So describe what you remember of your family life there and what it was like then after Hitler came to power.
13: Well, I was born in 1925, and at that time, Germany was still a democracy, but in 1933, Hitler came to power, and that had an immediate impact on our family. My father had a sporting goods store, and when Hitler came to power, it was immediately picketed by stormtroopers who indicated to people that they shouldn't buy from Jews. And my father saw the light right away and sold the business. And after that, it was rather difficult for him to sustain himself economically. And things were getting more and more difficult for the Jews in Germany. One could impact that even as a child, you could see it, where you were not allowed to go into certain restaurants because they didn't desire to have Jews as customers. You were restricted in doing various things in the arts and such. And in the school, as a matter of fact, one of my teachers, who I really loved in the second grade,

0: When he came back in the third grade, he was wearing a Hitler uniform. And all the kids in the class started to wear Hitler Youth paraphernalia. And it was obvious that I was no longer desired in that class, and my parents took me out and put me into a private school. Things went sour after that economically, and my father, at my 13th birthday, right after that, went to the States to see if he could find some relatives who could give him an affidavit so we could emigrate to the United States. He found his relatives, but there was, of course, the economic problems in the United States, the Depression, where they could not offer an affidavit which gave a guarantee that the person or persons would not become a burden to the state. They were economically not able to do that. So he stayed longer in order to see if he could find someone else who would give it to him. And during that interim, the Gestapo came to our house and was looking for him, and he would have been arrested. My mother told him to stay in the States if he could. And after another couple of weeks or so, we had, there was a British, so-called British lady placed into our apartment who obviously was supposed to monitor what we were doing. And she, my mother indicated to me and asked me, do you think we should leave? And without hesitation, even though I had just gotten a new bicycle, a BMW bicycle,
1: nice.
0: I had a good position on the soccer team with my friends, and I had a lot of friends. Without hesitation, I said, let's go. And she was able to secure a visitor's visa, and with that, even placed me on the visa, and we, one fine morning, just took off with a suitcase each, 10 marks each, that's all we were allowed to take out. Got on a train, first to Berlin to say goodbye to her family, my grandfather, my aunt and such. We got on a train to Holland, and on the boat, Holland-America line to Stottendam. We ended up in New York with our visitor's visa on October 30th, 1938. On November 9th, 1938 was Kristallnacht, and President Roosevelt issued an executive order that indicated anyone in country in the United States could stay there and would not be forced to return to Germany. And that's how we were saved.
1: Let me go back to that third grade classroom just for a moment. Did it surprise you how quickly and easily people took up the ideas and the paraphernalia of the Third Reich, or do you think they were just scared to defy it?
0: Well, it, I guess as a kid, you take things as they come. You don't think much about it. But it was obvious that things changed the minute Hitler took power. The friends I had who were German immediately left. We were no longer friendly. That was it. It was an immediate cutoff of the friendship. And then in the school, it became difficult for me because all the other kids were singing Hitler songs. And when they sang those, they had to stand up. And because I wasn't allowed to sing it, I had to sit down. And the kid that's sitting down when everybody else is sitting, standing up, is going to be picked on, and I was picked on. It was lucky I was a pretty fast runner, and I was able to escape all of the time. They never did catch me.
1: Fantastic.
0: They weren't my schoolmates didn't really harass me personally, but the word went out, and other kids knew I was Jewish, and they're the ones who chased me. But I was always able to get home before they caught me.
1: No wonder you were such
0: but
1: a good son.
0: I had to get out of there.
1: Wow. So you found residence in the United States, and where did your family settle after that?
0: Well, we stayed in New York, and I went to school in New York on junior high school, seventh grade, and then on to Stuyvesant High School. And I took one summer term of college when the draft caught

0: Army. I was 18 in August of 1943 and drafted in September 1943. And I was an enemy alien at that point. So I stayed in the reception center at Fort Dix for about 2 months while the FBI investigated me. And obviously, I got a green light and I went on.
1: So were you initially frustrated that your college education got interrupted, or were you looking to join the fight against Adolf?
0: No, I was ready to go.
1: Okay.
0: I just went to college because I was waiting to be drafted. I knew,
1: so you knew
0: I was
1: going
0: to be drafted. I didn't know how quickly. As a enemy alien, I was not allowed to volunteer, so I had to wait for the draft.
1: Gotcha. Where did they send you for training?
0: I went to basic training, and at that time, I was designated for the Army Specialized Training Program. That was a program that took anyone who had gone to college. They were going to give you basic training and then send you back to college to get a degree. It was rather ridiculous because a degree wouldn't have been until about 1946, and the war would have been well over. So when I finished basic training, somebody's light went on in their brain, and they changed the whole thing. And all of us destined to college went to the 87th Infantry Division because they needed infantry replacements. They knew that the invasion was coming, and they knew they're going to need infantry. And so I went to that. I was hurt in a demonstration problem. We were training against gas attack because in World War I the Germans used gas. And somebody wanted to make it realistic and drew a grenade was supposed to be smoke. It ended up being white phosphorus. And luckily I had a gas mask on. My pack caught fire, and I took off, and I was the first one in the dispensary. When they figured out it was white phosphorus, they got my hands, which were sprayed by the white phosphorus, into a bucket of water, and they applied wet compresses around my ears, which were exposed outside of the gas mask. And I was in the hospital for about a month or two. And when I came back, they had progressed to about 25 miles with full field pack of walking. And after 15 miles, I wasn't in shape. They had to take me back with a Jeep. So somehow they decided that I was best a infantry replacement rather than staying in the division. And off I went into England and then France and then Belgium. And that's when they found out I spoke German. They took me back to Le Vesinet for a two-week course. This was a abbreviated course teaching what others had been taught in 6 months at Fort Ritchie, Maryland. And after that, as a matter of fact, I didn't even stay for the whole 2 weeks. After 1 week, they needed me so badly, and I was a full-fledged intelligence agent after 1 week of training.
1: Outstanding. Well, you're clearly a quick learner. Before that, as an infantry replacement, had you seen any combat before?
0: No, they had brought me all the way up to Malmedy, pretty soon to be very famous in the Battle of the Bulge. And we were in foxholes, but there was no contact. And they took me out of there and sent me back to Paris.
1: We'll talk about that a little bit more in just a moment. Mr. Cohn, let's pause right there. We're speaking with retired U.S. Army Colonel Frank Cohn. He's a World War II veteran and actually 35 years in service to our country in the U.S. Army. We'll talk about more of his time in uniform in World War II, what it was like to go back to Germany. I'm Greg Corumbus. 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
6: Saranac Schools teacher Jeremy Windsor is gearing up for another fall Michigan High School Steelhead Tournament. Registration is open for anglers in grades 7 to 12 to get in on the action. Jeremy telling us it's not a complicated event to enter.
8: They catch fish over the entire tournament window, and then by the last day of the tournament, they have to have all their submissions sent to us by noon. The team that has the largest creel of three steelhead is crowned the champion. We have quite a few really cool prizes that tournament sponsors have sent to us as well for kind of some extra bonus-type scoring.
6: This has proven to be a great way to get young people excited about steelhead angling, especially since there's no shortage of great steelhead water close to every corner of the state. We've linked to the tournament registration for you at alloutdoorsupdate.com, and we'll have more on the fun event tomorrow. I'm Jim Mishler.
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11: Welcome back to Veterans Chronicles on the Radio America Network. I'm Greg Corumbus, honored to be joined in studio today by Frank Cohn. Sir, when we left off, you had blitzed through the intelligence training in just a week, and we're ready to be deployed. This is right around the time of the Bulge, late 1944, early 1945. Describe your experience there.
12: Well, I was in called it Interrogator Prisoner of War Team Number 66 under a unit called T-Force, that's Task Force, immediately under General Bradley, 12th Army Group Headquarters. And our mission was to go into the big cities as they were captured, and we would have dossiers on intelligence and building targets. Building targets were anything that was of vital interest to the U.S. forces and the occupation force. And personality targets were people under the automatic arrest policy destined to be tried for war crimes. We arrived in Belgium

0: around the 10th of December 1944. The Battle of the Bulge started just about a week later. The first night was really a scary situation. Nobody knew what was going on. I was taken, or rather told, to take my M1 rifle, go on an access road to our headquarters, and make sure that no Germans would come in. This is in the dark, no communication, just a flashlight and a rifle, and no instructions except don't let Germans get in. So I'm standing there, and I'm challenging vehicles, and the drivers say, well, what the heck are you doing? If we were Germans, you'd be dead. You got to get back in the bushes. So I went in the bushes, and of course I yelled for people to stop, and they didn't hear me, or they didn't want to hear me. So I was useless there. I didn't know what to do. And all the rumors that were spreading around, the Germans all around, there was firing all over the place. You didn't know what was coming off. And thank goodness around midnight they came and got me back, and we had a dark-out move, a blackout move, convoy move towards Antwerp. We never got to Antwerp. We were going in the direction of Liège, and we stopped in Namur. And in Namur, we got a mission. There had been German soldiers who had penetrated our lines in American uniforms, 4-2 Jeep, and we were to patrol and see if we could intercept them. We really didn't intercept anybody, except we were at a roadblock where the infantry had intercepted one and had taken a bazooka and killed all four of them and disabled the Jeep they were going in. And we searched the bodies of these people, and all we found was American dog tags, which we confiscated because that indicated these were either POWs or they were killed. The big problem at the time wasn't so much the enemy as it was the weather. It was cold. It was just miserable. It was either raining or sleeting or snowing, and the wind was howling. In the Jeep, our windshield had to be down because you can't fire through a windshield. I was, as a PFC, I was in the back seat, and I could get behind the captain, and he got the brunt of the blast of the wind because I never told him that he was shielding me. But even with that shielding, it still was pretty miserable. And once your feet got wet, they were going to be wet for the entire period.
1: What kind of layers did you have? I've heard some people say that they basically just had the shirt on their back and not even socks sometimes.
0: No, we did have socks, and we had boots, and we had clothing. The clothing was okay. It got soaking wet, and you still got cold. You couldn't really complain because some people had it much worse. We were able to go back to Namur into a building and sleep in a relatively warm place while many of the others were in the foxholes and couldn't get out of that. In Belgium, we were always taken care of. The Belgians always were willing to give us a place to stay, a room that they had, whatever. They were very, very nice people, and we really appreciated that.
1: During the combat over the next few weeks, what was your role during that?
0: Oh, well, the first town that we got into was Cologne. And Cologne, the Germans were on the other side of the river. And suddenly, the Germans must have seen our Jeep because mortar shells came over, one over and one short. And we got just into the vehicle and got out of there before the thing would have impacted right on our Jeep. So that was personal. They were shooting at me. So I took that very personal. After Cologne, there were various other cities that we went into. Düsseldorf, for example, we actually liberated Düsseldorf. We couldn't know whether the troops had already been in there or not. They sent me out with a driver, and we could, as we got into Düsseldorf, we could see a roadblock up ahead and people scurrying around. And looking closer, we could see they were not putting things into the roadblock, they were removing the roadblock. And we saw all the white sheets hanging out. As a matter of fact, all the Germans took off like mad. But we stopped at a Esso station because our tire had to be changed. It got debris into it. We got the owner of the station who told us, no, he hadn't seen any Americans before us. So we were liberating.

0: Düsseldorf from our side, and we turned right around and turned back and said, we got to wait till the infantry goes in. We're a little bit too early.
1: We'll be right back to continue our discussion with you in just a moment on sure. Veterans Chronicles.
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4: News. I'm Deborah Valentine. Tragedy in Germany. A van slammed into a Pride festival in Berlin Saturday. One person was killed, 16 others hurt. Police have identified a suspect not yet in custody, believed tied to Islamic groups in Berlin. Former Maine Senate President Troy Jackson is the Democratic Party's nominee to replace ousted candidate Graham Plattner in this fall's midterm elections. He was chosen in a landslide vote by delegates.
5: Stand up to Donald Trump and ICE when they attack our workers, terrorize our neighbors, and threaten the freedoms generations of us fought to secure.
4: Plattner was ousted due to sexual misconduct allegations. In France, firefighters are using massive cargo aircraft to dump flame retardants on a wildfire threatening the wine country city of Bordeaux. Tens of thousands have been evacuated. 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

0: We're back on Veterans Chronicles. Our guest today is retired U.S. Army Colonel Frank Cohn, veteran of World War II. Sir, just before the break, you were talking about the Bulge and then moving on to Cologne and Dusseldorf. Go ahead and pick up the story from there.
1: Well, the biggest city that we hit was Frankfurt. We got into a building next to the railroad station, a hotel that was still in pretty fair shape. It hadn't been completely demolished. Most of Frankfurt was flat, but there it was still serviceable, and we used it as an interrogation center. And we interrogated many of the prisoners that were taken as the city fell. And one of them that I had in front of me was Prince Alwi. He was the son of the Kaiser, who happened to be a general in the Waffen-SS, and of course he was designated as a war criminal to be tried, so he was segregated. And as we were interrogating, the word came that there was an unexploded bomb in the railroad station, and we had to immediately evacuate the motor pool that had been formed right in front of the station. And I never learned how to drive, and the sergeant told me,

I can translate this to, would you please go into that jeep and take that jeep into another place quickly if you can. This is not exactly what the way he talked. And I kept yelling that I didn't know how to drive. And he said he could not care less. So I jumped into that jeep, and it was like a horse that hadn't been trained yet. And I bucking it. And the next day, of course, I asked my buddy, teach me how to drive, because I didn't want to go through that again. Anyway, Frankfurt was interested also in terms of the IG Farben building. That building was designated as supreme headquarters for Eisenhower's headquarters, in other words, and it had not been bombed. That should have been a first priority target. Unfortunately, it was not, and some infantry officer didn't know what to do with a bunch of refugees, and he herded them into that building. And the refugees rebelled in there and smashed everything. They took the furniture and threw it out of the windows. And as we came in, it was a catastrophe. We had a bomb disposal squad to go with us, and we opened the safes that were in the basement and confiscated all the documents to be examined later on. And then there were industrial diamonds, and they were taken by the EOD people. And then there were batches of marks, and we thought they were worthless. I knew I had gotten a big batch of marks. I took back and I distributed to all the people who couldn't get into the field to have some souvenir. And then we found out later they were 10 cents to the mark. So I must have given away thousands of dollars worth of money. Anyway, later on, we went into Wiesbaden and we liberated a Russian labor camp. And the problem there was that some of those Russians and Ukrainians had volunteered to work for the Germans, while others were forced labor taken in. And we were trying to separate the two. It was an impossibility. First of all, they didn't speak German that well. And secondly, there was accusations back and forth, and nobody could tell who was telling the truth. So that was a hopeless thing. Later on, some of them went back to Russia, and everyone there was just taken as, not as a volunteer, rather, everyone was regarded as a volunteer, not as forced labor. They just took everyone, and the girls, they shaved their heads, their hair immediately. One of them came back and reported what had happened, and after that, nobody went back to Russia anymore from that camp. The last target station was Magdeburg. We were first to go to Kassel, but we were diverted to go to Magdeburg immediately because the Russians had already arrived on the other side of the river, and we were to have a presence on our side of the river. So we got to Magdeburg, and the captain had a top-secret map that showed the occupation zones, that which was going to be occupied by the four forces, the Russians, the French, the Brits, and us. And Magdeburg itself was going to be Russian territory. So the Russians were going to come across the Elbe River, occupy Magdeburg, and go even further to the west. But General Eisenhower had drawn a line, and the River Elbe was the line, so that the two forces of the Soviets and the U.S. wouldn't intermingle. So we were not allowed to go across, and they weren't allowed to go across. And that worked very well. But my captain had the map, and he was to take it across to assure the Russians that they will get Magdeburg just to stay in place for another couple of months or so before we evacuate, and then they would come across. And he looked for an interpreter who spoke Russian, couldn't find one, turns to me and says, you're my interpreter, come with me. I'm trying to get out of this because I knew I wasn't going to be worth anything. I didn't speak a word of Russian. I knew one word, tovarish, which is friend. That was it. And the captain said, I don't care. Here, carry the map. So we got into a boat, that a German ferry boat that he commandeered, and he stood up in the middle of the river, make sure the Russians knew it was an American coming across. And when we landed,
it was like he and I had conquered

0: all of Germany up to the Elbe, because they embraced us, they carried us around, and they plied us with vodka. I was 19 years old. I never had a drink of vodka. And here I am. I took one drink, and I knew that was enough right then and there. Luckily, I had some cigarettes, and I gave them the cigarettes I had. And they really treated us royally. And, of course, I was worthless. I couldn't speak. They couldn't speak anything but Russian. I couldn't help them there. I couldn't help the captain, so they took him to the back. They did whatever they did, and probably got him an interpreter while I stayed talking to the Russians as best as I could. He would say, me, Moscow. I say, me, New York. You come Moscow. I say, you come New York. That was the way we could. Well, it took me years later until it dawned on me why we had gotten such a good reception. You see, for us, the war had been over. All the way along the Autobahn, as we were going to Magdeburg, the German soldiers came to the Autobahn trying to surrender because they wanted to eat. They were hungry. They weren't going to fight. Nobody fired at us. The war was over. The Russians had to fight all the way up to the Elbe River. And when they saw us, they realized they had survived the war. They lived.
1: They finally made it. And they obviously had a longer fight on the Eastern Front.
0: The strangest part was, because I had gone across, many years later, a friend of mine who had been liaison with the Russians said, did you know that the Russians have a ceremony at Arlington Cemetery every year on the 25th of April, which was the date that there was the meeting of Soviet U.S. forces at Torgau. You met the Russians, didn't you? I said, yes, but it wasn't at Torgau. I was in Magdeburg. That came a couple of days later. He said, I don't care. That's good enough for government work. You come on to Arlington. And I attended there. And the Russians, all their, the ones who were former members of the Soviet Union, they're now separate states. They all brought, that is the ones that still were in speaking terms with the Russians, they all brought wreaths at that. And we were a bunch of veterans, and the Russian schoolgirls gave us some flowers, and we put a little flower on. And I wrote a letter to the old Senator Warner and said, this isn't right. We should have a representation. So then they sent somebody from the protocol office, and he was just lost in this. It was some colonel. He was just lost there and didn't bring a wreath. So following that, I decided we'll buy a wreath. We came in with a little wreath while they had these humongous wreaths. But they saw us coming with a wreath. We were number one to place the wreath. So they were appreciating that. Then the next year was going to be the 65th anniversary, and they said, well, we'll have a big deal going. We figured I was going to be at the embassy. Well, what they did was they invited me to Russia, to Moscow, all expenses paid. And I celebrated the meeting of U.S. and Soviet forces in Moscow. And there I was treated royally, too. And every 5 years, twice more, they've invited me back.
1: That's a fantastic, fantastic. When you were doing the interrogating of these Germans that you were capturing,
0: yes,
1: what was their attitude? Were they frightened and looking to get leniency? Well, were they defiant?
0: There were two types of Germans. The ones who were draftees, let's say, they were very compliant. They knew they had lost the war a long time before that, and whatever we wanted, they were going to produce. Whatever we asked, they would answer. Then there were the other type, the SS troops, the SS, Waffen-SS, or even party members. They were defiant. They were uncooperative, and it was almost useless to talk to them because they just weren't going to answer anything. We didn't need them. We could get our information from the people who talked, so we never made a great effort to extract any information out of them.
1: What was it like for you less than a decade after they essentially forced you out of that country to be in a position where you're now demanding information from them?

0: was a very a feeling of greatness, really. What a difference in attitude that I was able to display. But one thing that stuck in me immediately is that the one thing we won't do, we're not going to be like them. So we weren't going to treat them the way they treated us. And that was a thing to do. And that worked for me.
1: You mentioned the coming across the labor camp of Russians.
0: Yes.
1: Were you aware up until that point that there were labor camps, concentration camps, death camps?
0: Well, we did not have the full story. Concentration camps, I knew that when I was a kid, because there was graffiti all over the place that said J-I-K-Z, which meant Jews into concentration camps. Now, people didn't know exactly what was in those camps, but everybody knew they didn't want to go there. And there were always reports of ashes coming out of people who had been killed in concentration camps. So we knew about concentration camps. I was not in any of the units that liberated one of those camps. So I can't talk about how it was at liberation time. But that must have been a real miserable thing. Because later on, and that was a top secret thing, that some of them were extermination camps, not just concentration camps. There were six extermination camps. And that was a highly prized secret on part of the Germans. So that didn't come out until we liberated those camps.
1: And your own family was affected by that, correct? The ones that didn't?
0: Yeah, and well, my family was dispersed all over many, many countries. And six out of my father's extended family and four out of my mother's extended family were killed in concentration camps. They were the ones that didn't find a place where they could go to, or they didn't have the money to get out.
1: Sir, just a couple minutes left here. Obviously, we've talked about your first couple of years in uniform with great specificity. There's another 30-plus years that
0: you're
1: in uniform during the Korean era, the Vietnam era. Where did your career take you after World War II?
0: Well, I finished college first, and I stayed in the reserve, and it was a very interesting intelligence unit that I was in. We had speakers come, like one of the Rockefeller people that came and talked to us. I think it was David Rockefeller. And staying in the reserve really paid off, because whenever I got a promotion, I had all this enlisted time and the reserve time. So I always was able to get the highest pay as I was promoted. In any event, I got a commission from ROTC, Regular Army, and I stayed in over the years and had various interesting jobs. Some of the occupation in Germany, and this time I was married and my wife came with me. And from the occupation, it then went into a friendly encounter with the Germans. And the irony of it all was at the end of my career in Germany, in my last, I had three tours in Germany after the war was over. I was given the equivalent of a Legion of Merit from the Germans, this Große Verdienstkreuz. they did not know who they were giving the Kreutz to, but that was irony.
1: Yeah, talk about coming full circle.
0: Yes.
1: Well, sir, it's an amazing story. Thank you for sharing it. Thank you for your decades of service to our country, and thank you for being with us today.
0: Thank you.
1: Retired U.S. Army Colonel Frank Cohn, veteran of World War II, on Veterans Chronicles. I'm Greg Karumas.
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13: Welcome to World War II Chronicles, a weekly tribute to America's fighting men and women in commemoration of the Second World War. 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
14: Following a harrowing 2-month tour in the Pacific, the 27,000-ton carrier USS Franklin was safe in the Brooklyn Navy Yard. During battle, 60 miles off the Japanese coast, the carrier was hit with 2 500-pound armor-piercing bombs released by an enemy pilot. Immediately, loaded planes on the flight and hangar decks burst into flame, turning the vessel into a raging inferno. Corporal Wallace Klinkowitz was on the bridge with the captain during the original explosions. After assisting with many rescues, he helped man the 40-millimeter gun above the bridge.
15: Well, we stayed on the gun for 3 days. We got down to eat once or twice, but most of the men didn't want to go below. Finally, we were able to steam under our own power. On one of those 3 days, I don't remember which one, we were attacked by another Jap plane. This particular one came down out of the sun, and the cruisers opened fire on him. The way he came down, he must have thought we were really a dead duck, as he was obviously in for the kill. The way he was flying, and he really wanted to make it count.

0: Well, the captain told us afterward that when our gun opened fire, the plane swerved up so that when he let his bomb go, it just missed us. It went the whole length of the ship, but finally slipped in just about 25 yards aft of the fantail. We were really lucky, I guess, but we were glad we had been manning that gun. That was about the last real action as far as fighting the fire than the Jap planes was concerned. But from then on, for about 2 months, it was nothing but work and sweat. And all I want to know is, do you think it's worth a war bond?
1: 1,100 men were lost or injured. Although the Japanese reported the Franklin sunk, the battered and torn ship survived and returned to the U.S. through the Panama Canal, ending a 12,000-mile voyage the week of May 21st, 1945. I'm Ed Herlihy. Join me next time for World War II Chronicles.
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3: Welcome to Heroes of the Air. True stories of those who flew for America and earned the nation's supreme military award, the Congressional Medal of Honor. Heroes of the Air is brought to you by the Air Force Association, an independent nonprofit aerospace organization which promotes public understanding of the role aerospace power plays in our national defense. Your host for Heroes of the Air is Gene Pell.
4: Edward Vernon Rickenbacker was truly a remarkable man. A hero of war, an eminently successful businessman, an able diplomat, a generous philanthropist, and many other things in his decades of service to the United States and the world. He was, perhaps above all, a warrior, one who cheated death several times over, including one remarkable survival after 24 days on a raft in the Pacific Ocean. Captain Eddie, as he was affectionately known to tens of millions, was also the recipient of the nation's highest award for valor. Eddie Rickenbacker was one of the top race car drivers in America when World War I began. He wasted no time in signing up, soon found himself in France on the staff of General John Pershing, and then managed to get himself assigned to the Air Service. He had found his real love. He quickly proved his skills in the air were as great as they had been racing cars on the ground. And well before the autumn of 1918, he was designated America's Ace of Aces for the number of enemy planes he had downed. On September 24th, Rickenbacker was named commanding officer of the famed Hat in the Ring Squadron, the 94th. And early the next morning, he decided to celebrate by undertaking a one-man mission over German lines. As he wrote in his autobiography, "Over Verdun, I spotted them coming. Two LVG two-seater photographic planes escorted by five Fokkers flying protection. All seven went by underneath me, and I cut back the engine and dived on the last Fokker." That was his first victory of the morning. Before the engagement ended, Rickenbacker had brought down one of the two-seater aircraft as well, adding to a total of what would eventually reach 26 confirmed victories in the air over France during the war. But it was for that specific action on September 25th, 1918, that Rickenbacker received the Congressional Medal of Honor for his conspicuous gallantry and intrepidity above and beyond the call of duty. After the war, Rickenbacker founded his own automobile company, but could not escape the lure of flight, becoming one of the most prominent and effective executives in the aviation industry. Eddie Rickenbacker, truly a legend in his own time and an American hero of the air.
3: 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AFA salutes all men and women in the Air Force who so selflessly serve our country each day at home and around the globe. Heroes of the Air is produced by Pelcom Communications in association with Radio America.
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0: 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That is your latest weather forecast on 102.3, 103.3 FM, 1270 AM, Triple Talk, WMKT.
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Welcome to Intelligent Medicine. I'm your host, Dr. Ronald Hoffman. It's a weekly program that's about the best of high-tech medicine. We'll talk about some breakthroughs on the high-tech front that I think you're going to find fascinating. Also, we're going to talk about natural therapies and putting those together for you each weekend is my task here on Intelligent Medicine. Your task is to call us and become part of the show. 877-726-8255 is our number. And we got some interesting stuff in store. We're going to talk a little bit about fish oil later this hour. And my current favorite in terms of optimal source of omega-3 fatty acids. 877-726-8255 is our number. And there's some incredible breakthroughs on the anti-aging front. And, you know, we know that lifestyle plays an important role in terms of forestalling aging. It's important to maintain lean body weight, avoid excess alcohol, avoid smoking, avoid environmental pollutants, get adequate sleep, exercise, probably one of the best anti-aging modalities that we have. Good mental outlook. We'll talk a little later about the role that hobbies and cultural activities may play in forestalling aging. And then, of course, there's the important role that diet plays. Many studies are now suggesting that the ultra-processed diet is aging us faster. And there's a couple of ways to deal with anti-aging. On the one hand, we can attack the diseases that tend to curtail our lifespan. We need to come up with better ways of treating and even curing heart disease and cancer, the major diseases that tend to, and certainly Alzheimer's disease is one of them, the major diseases that curtail our lifespan and undermine the quality of our life, because it's not just about living longer, it's about living better. But then there's the prospect that we can actually unwind or slow down or even reverse the aging clock. You know, we're all programmed to age. Aging is a natural biologic process. Think trees, even those tortoises that live to 200 years of age. And certainly there are other animals, our favorite domestic pets. They don't live that long, and that is really a bummer, because if we live an entire lifetime, we're likely to go through many, many sets of household pets. And so aging is indeed built into our DNA. And so there is, however, a lot of research ongoing that's looking at the fundamental process of aging and how to slow it and potentially to reverse it. And I think we're really at the cusp of a better understanding, and perhaps within our lifetimes, you know, I'm a little older, but perhaps even within my lifetime, certainly within the lifetime of Gen Xers and millennials and Gen Zers and all the coming generations, there may be some ways that we can actually

actually attack aging itself and slow the process by which we have aging organs and we actually ultimately pass from this veil of tears. So, okay, a couple of breakthroughs just happening right now. I got to say, this is a multi-pronged effort. And there's a race by many nimble biotech startups, but also other countries, because it was recorded on cameras. They did a little lip reading, and they saw a discussion between Russia's Putin and China's Xi, two aging dictators who are perhaps not thinking of early retirement, but want to perpetuate their eternal reign. And they were talking about anti-aging initiatives that are happening in their respective countries. And, you know, while Russia's tied up with the Ukraine war, they may not have as much in the way of resources. China certainly has a lot of money to throw at that prospect. And also less in the way of ethical restraints. You know, while we have a lot of hurdles, we have the FDA, we have legislation and laws about, you know, what you can do and what you can't do. Well, maybe, you know, it's a free fire zone over in China. So they may be really making vast leaps forward in terms of an understanding of how to attack the problem of aging. Okay, so in the world's first clinical trial, and this may seem kind of limited, it's looking at the possibility of reversing glaucoma, degenerative disease of the eye. And what happens in glaucoma ultimately is that pressure causes damage to the optic nerve, which connects the eye to the brain and transmits information, coded information, from the retina to the visual cortex of the brain. And when that optic nerve gets damaged, you lose sight. And so these neurons are normally not capable of regeneration, but they found a way possibly to coax those aged and damaged cells to take on a youthful identity. And this is a trial that may have wider implications, because if you can do it in the eye, you can do it in the rest of the body. You can target specific organs, you could target the liver, you could target potentially the brain, the heart, but you could target the whole body using this technique. They're testing a technique that involves turning on three genes that can partially reprogram old cells, allowing them to behave as if they were young again. And the implication is that the partial reprogramming could rejuvenate old organs. There's actually a suite of four genetic sites that enable this rejuvenation. And these are called Yamanaka factors, named after a Nobel Prize-winning Japanese scientist who discovered them over a decade or two ago, but they still didn't know how to manipulate this and fix it. And a company called Life Biosciences announced today that it had treated its first human participant. Now, they've done animal trials on this. They've studied the approach in rodents and monkeys, and they haven't seen serious adverse effects of the treatment. The treatment enables the scientists to reprogram adult cells into a stem cell-like state. Now, we're doing crude stem cell therapy at some clinics where they, you know, take some blood and they spin it down, and then they send what they term stem cells, pluripotent stem cells, back into you, hoping that they'll find the right organ and fix whatever your problem is. That is a primitive way of doing this. What we want to do is we want to take our cells and reprogram them by genetically modifying them to achieve whatever goal it is that we seek. So here's another one, and this is they're trying to leap over the hurdle of U.S. regulation. Unapproved gene therapy for boosting longevity is set to go on sale.

It's a gene therapy that instructs cells to produce more of an anti-aging protein called Klotho. That's another approach. Klotho is thought to be the fountain of youth, a way of rejuvenating people. The anti-aging effects of Klotho protein, named after a mythological Greek goddess said to spin the thread of life. That's pretty poetic. Klotho's been known since the 1990s, when mice lacking the protein were found to age rapidly and die young. And the thought is that if we can provide Klotho, or if we can genetically engineer our cells to produce more Klotho, well, in mice, it makes them live 30% longer. Injections of the protein have also been found to improve memory in older monkeys. Klotho levels decline with aging. And so a company called MiniCircle is trying to find ways to replenish them. And they're offering a life extension gene therapy that uses injections of DNA that provide instructions on how to synthesize the Klotho protein. Now, this could be risky business because there could be off-target effects. And so there's a concern in the United States about authorizing this therapy, even experimentally. But if you want to go offshore, you can go to one of their clinics, say in the Bahamas, and obtain the therapy. He pays your money, he takes your chances, and some rich folks may be willing to pony up and try a therapy which could enable them to live 20 or 30% longer. So I'm not sure this is going to fly, but there's a lot of different prongs of this research. And ultimately, I think by means of this and maybe a combination of therapies, they're going to crack the code on aging itself and provide us with the prospect of longer, healthier lives. 877-726-8255 is our number. I'm Dr. Ronald Hoffman, and this is Intelligent Medicine.

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1: 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Good idea, bad idea? I reflect on it in this week's newsletter article. All right, 877-726-8255 is our number, and let's hear one of our questions.
2: Hi, Dr. Hoffman. Thank you for taking my call. I've noticed lately a number of practitioners are touting hydrogen as a healing modality via either water bottles or tablets, and even better, hydrogen inhalation. What's your take on these? And if one was to purchase an inhalation unit, what would be the specifications to look for? Thank you.
1: Okay. Yeah, this is an interesting topic, a topic that I actually tackled about 3 years ago, and I think it was in 2023, in an article I wrote in which I talked about an interesting 2020 study in a good medical journal, really high-impact journal, Nature, which was entitled, get this, Hydrogen-Rich Water Reduces Inflammatory Responses and Prevents Apoptosis of Peripheral Blood Cells in Healthy Adults, a randomized double-blind controlled trial. And what they concluded is that consumers of 1.5 liters of hydrogen water per day showed significantly lower expression levels of inflammatory markers. And it was especially helpful in promoting biological antioxidant capacity in older adults, who are those more prone to what's called inflammaging. As you get older, you become progressively more inflamed. So it turns out that hydrogen

molecules, two atoms of hydrogen, H2, very, very, very tiny molecule, tiniest molecule. It's a potent antioxidant, and it has the ability to traverse blood-brain barriers, to get into the bloodstream and get through cell membranes. So it's got a lot of potential. There was even a study that showed that individuals who drank hydrogen water and inhaled hydrogen gas after drinking alcohol had lower levels of hangovers and reduced levels of alcohol in their blood, showing that somehow the hydrogen helped them detoxify more rapidly. So interesting stuff on hydrogen. But then the question is, how does it translate? And there's tablets that you can put in water. There are units of various prices. Some are inexpensive. Some can be run hundreds and hundreds of dollars, sometimes into the four figures, that make hydrogen water. Problem also is that hydrogen doesn't stay in water very long. It has to be made and then consumed rapidly because it dissipates very quickly. You can inhale hydrogen gas, but my goodness, that could be really expensive and potentially dangerous because remember the Hindenburg disaster? These were hydrogen-filled Zeppelins that were highly flammable because when hydrogen combines with oxygen, you get a big explosion. And so, yeah. So there's some practical obstacles to implementing this type of therapy. And it's unclear, you know, what's the dosage? What's the duration? How best to administer it? Are some of these tablet things worthless? Are some of the devices hype? And doctors who offer the service of hydrogen, how strictly are they adhering to the research that shows what they're administering really is effective? I think there's great potential here, but it may take some time to work that out. 877-726-8255 is our number. I'm Dr. Ronald Hoffman, and you can be part of the program by calling 877-726-8255. We'll be right back.

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3: We have some cloud coverage right now with temperatures in the upper 60s and gradually warming to the upper 80s by the afternoon as we wrap up your weekend. Should be mostly sunny, just a few clouds. By nighttime, though, we have some rain showers and lows in the upper 60s. And tomorrow, we start your work week. Showers are likely with a high in the mid-80s for Monday. But then it should be sunny and a high in the upper 70s by Tuesday. That is your latest weather forecast on 1023, 1033 FM, 1270 AM, Triple Talk, WMKT.
4: News. I'm Deborah Valentine. Tragedy in Germany. A van slammed into a pride festival in Berlin Saturday. One person was killed, 16 others hurt. Police have identified a suspect not yet in custody, believed tied to Islamic groups in Berlin. Former Maine Senate President Troy Jackson is the Democratic Party's nominee to replace ousted candidate Graham Plattner in this fall's midterm elections. He was chosen in a landslide vote by delegates.
5: Stand up to Donald Trump and ICE. When they attack our workers, terrorize our neighbors, and threaten the freedoms generations of us fought to secure.
4: Plattner was ousted due to sexual misconduct allegations. In France, firefighters are using massive cargo aircraft to dump flame retardants on a wildfire threatening the wine country city of Bordeaux. Tens of thousands have been evacuated. 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
8: Back to Intelligent Medicine, Dr. Ronald Hoffman here. 877-726-8255 is our number. And, you know, there are all kinds of fancy ways to rejigger our DNA so that we may live longer. These techniques are probably far off on the horizon in terms of general use and applicability. But one of the things that we can do to enhance our longevity and certainly to maintain our cognitive function is to be social, to avoid isolation, to avoid loneliness, because they say in some parts that loneliness is the new smoking. It can actually cause accelerated brain and body aging. And so, yeah, socializing, social activities, these play an important role in staving off aging. A new study underscores that going to museums, movies, and theater may help your body stay younger. The British medical journal, BMJ, has published a study that shows that regular trips to museums, theaters, and cinemas may help your body stay biologically younger. Researchers found that older adults who regularly participated in cultural activities tended to have bodies that functioned more like those of people who are younger. They cannot yet prove that this is not merely an observational finding. Correlation is not necessarily causation. It may be that people who are biologically younger, even at an older age, I mean, you certainly know some of these people, people who are in their 80s or even their 90s, and they go on cruises, they go to concerts, they're

very active, and that may be a token of the fact that they are biologically younger. So correlation is not causation. It may be that the participation in all these activities is merely a manifestation of their youthfulness anyway. So, you know, what you'd have to do is you have to take two groups of adults, isolate them some. You'd have to forbid them from participating in any cultural activities for, I don't know, 10, 20, 30 years. The other group, you would enrich them with, a museum and concert pass and make sure that they attend multiple cultural events every month. And then you compare them at the end of the time and you'd have to see. So the researchers at the Institute of Science in Tokyo, Japan, carried out the first longitudinal study. They looked at data from adults aged 50 and older. And this is interesting, to estimate physiological age, you know, how do you, I mean, you can look at methylation patterns, the so-called aging clock that is measured in the blood. But to estimate physiological age, nurses measured 10 indicators of physical health, which were the difference between the top number and the lower number in your blood pressure, which is called pulse pressure. If your blood pressure is 150 over 80, you have a pulse pressure of 70, which is not good. They measured diastolic blood pressure, the second number. They measured forced expiratory volume on a breathing test. Hemoglobin concentration, which tends to decline as one ages. Fibrinogen, which, by the way, it reduced by natokinase, a sticky kind of thing in your bloodstream. Hemoglobin A1C, glycated hemoglobin, which is a measure of blood sugar. LDL cholesterol, which tends to go up sometimes as people age. Body mass index, you know, tend to gain weight. Grip strength, very important measure of biological aging. And walking speed, that's like a timed walk, where they give you a couple of minutes and they see how far you can go. And then these measurements were combined into a single physiological age score. Participants reported on how often they attended A, the cinema, B, the museum, or art gallery, C, a theater, concert, or the opera. And then the scoring was used to compare to the indicators of physical health. And indeed, higher cultural engagement was linked to younger bodies. So, very, you know, a good excuse to go out to the movies. I wonder if I guess it doesn't count if, you know, a lot of people, they don't want to go to the movies anymore because, I don't know, people are talking or, you know, the movies are too long and they have to go to the bathroom or, you know, it's just a hassle to go to the movies, especially since COVID. People have bigger screens and they stay home. I wonder if that counts, you know, because, like, maybe you want to see The Odyssey and you don't want to go to the theater and see it and you'd watch it at home. Does that count in terms of benefits for your brain and body? All right. 877-726-8255 is our number. When we return, we're going to take a special look at what I consider an amazing source of omega-3 fatty acids. I've been taking omega-3 fish oils for years. The source that we're about to talk about is my choice these days.

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1: Welcome back to Intelligent Medicine. Dr. Ronald Hoffman here. Now a special treat, one of my favorite interlocutors here on Intelligent Medicine, a guy that I really consider a mentor, known to many of you, especially if you're a health professional. He's Dr. Jeffrey Bland. He is a PhD biochemist who has revolutionized our approach to functional medicine. He's the founder of the functional medicine movement, as well as having created the Personalized Lifestyle Medicine Institute and IFM, the Institute for Functional Medicine, where a lot of people go to get trained in this modality. And Jeff, it's a pleasure having you back on Intelligent Medicine. Thanks very much for joining us.
2: Oh, Ron, it's such a privilege to be with you. These years that we've shared together watching the evolution of this field has been quite remarkable.
1: Indeed. And I thought that, you would be connecting to me via Star.

0: Link cruising the Puget Sound or the Inland Passage, because that's one of the things that you do in the summer on your way to Dutch Harbor, where you supervise the manufacture of the fish oil.
1: Yeah, we're taking off actually next week, so getting the last little bits done here. You're right, I do have Starlink on the boat, but it's kind of nice when you're cruising not to be trying to do conferencing at the same time, so trying to get a lot of stuff done before we head out.
0: Exactly. So, yeah, so Dutch Harbor is actually where Big Bold Health harvests omega-3 rejuvenate. So tell us about that process and why it's different from conventional fish oil.
1: Yes, so I had the privilege, as a consequence of being able to boat a lot with my family up in Alaska, of meeting the owner of a very innovative fishing company out of Seattle that did a lot of its fishing, actually all of its fishing in the Gulf of Alaska and in the Bering Sea. It was called Clipper Seafoods. And the owner-founder of that company, Dave Little, was quite an enigmatic guy, and we hit it off and became friends. And he was explaining to me that his boats were quite unique. He was actually a degree designer of boats from the University of Michigan. He was a marine engineer. And then he had fallen in love with fishing, so he converted his marine engineering work into putting these boats together that catch fish on line and hook one at a time. They come into the ship, alive fish, obviously. They're taken off the hook inside the boat so that there's nobody on the deck of this boat. And then they are processed on board, and the uniqueness is they go into minus 20 freezers, minus 20 degree freezers, within a half an hour of being a live fish. So it captures, in some ways, it's better than fresh fish, because fresh doesn't really mean fresh that you just caught it. Fresh means it was caught and put into the hold of a boat with ice, and it may have been
0: refrigerated, in other words. Yeah, not at such an ultra low temperature.
1: So his fish get a premium in the premium market for gourmet restaurants because of the retention of the flavor. And so I asked him about it. I said, so, you know, do you ever have waste products from the fish when you're doing this process? He said, yeah, but we found markets for various parts of the fish, like the fins and the head and so forth. But there is one part of the fish that we don't have a market for. We have to throw away. And I said, well, what is it? And he said, well, it's basically the guts of the fish. And I said, so what's in the guts of the fish? And he said, well, what do you mean what's in it? And I said, like, what bioactive molecules? He said, hey, I'm a fisherman, not a chemist. And I said, well, I'm a chemist, not a fisherman. Why don't you send me some of those guts and let me do some analysis? So we did that, and we found out that there was a whole array of very, very interesting bioactive substances in that we could probably salvage using very non-destructive methods from this, because nothing was degraded. The way he was actually doing this, by freezing everything, it led to the retention of all the natural spectrum of ingredients that was in the fish. So that got us then into building a plant actually with the native Alaskans in Dutch Harbor out in the Aleutian Islands, which actually is the most the largest volume of fish products go through the Gulf of Alaska through Dutch Harbor of any port in the world. And so we were able to get permission from the Native Alaskan tribes to partner up and build a plant there that's the only pharmaceutical-grade plant in Dutch Harbor. And that allowed us then to take these materials that were frozen on our boat, on his boats, take them into our plant shoreside, and process them ultimately into omega-3 oils without loss of any of the natural ingredients. So it's full spectrum. So we think that we're probably the only company that has this process of preservation. Plus, obviously, in Alaska, you don't have any fish farming there. And so these are all wild-caught fish. And we're certified now not only by Marine Stewardship Council, MSC, but we're also certified by RFM, the state of Alaska, which is regenerative fish farming. Basically, we have to make sure that our communities that were engaged with the processing of the fish, people have gainful living, they're properly managed with regard to health services and so forth. So we

0: we're both MSC and RFM certified.
1: Putting back into the community, yeah.
0: Right, exactly.
1: That's great. Sustainability is kind of an issue around fish oil these days. I read an article recently where it seems that much of our fish oil supply that goes into the highly processed fish oil that may be lacking some of these important constituents comes from the South Atlantic from anchovies, and the anchovy population is becoming endangered. And so this is a different source, I think, you know, potentially a more sustainable source.
0: Yeah, absolutely so. And actually, both the North Atlantic and the South Atlantic, there's huge restrictions on fishing right now because of overfishing. The cod fishing, for instance, in the North Atlantic, it used to be a mainstay for Iceland and Norway, has now been seriously compromised because of quotas that have been put on because of overfishing. So, and plus the sardines and anchovy oil has a very different composition of omega-3s than does the natural cod fish in Alaska, both the salmon and cod, which are the two species that we catch up there. So we have both the preservation of the fishery, because it's all on a quota system for sustainability, and secondly, we have a different composition of oil, and we've retained vitamin A, vitamin D, the pro-resolving mediators. All of the omegas are in our products. So I think we have a number of advantages over the traditional kind of highly processed fish oils.
1: I just want to mention, if you want to try it, there's a special offer to our Intelligent Medicine listeners. 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And I have to say that, you know, your fish oil is, it's kind of, the analogy would be to olive oil. It's kind of like cold-pressed olive oil versus highly purified olive oil. Is that a proper analogy?
0: Yeah, I think that's a really good analogy. The interesting feature, I was just in Iceland recently and I'm visiting with the largest cod liver oil producer in the world that's in Reykjavik. And they are so interested in what we're doing that they're now wanting to buy our oil from Alaska, which I thought was quite interesting. Just
1: in a place where they already have plenty of fish. That's strange.
0: Exactly. So I think that what we happened on, and this was just one of those fortuitous happenstances of Dave Little and I meetings, was that we were able to now start producing an oil that's of the quality of, it's the closest thing you get to eating a fish. And mm-hmm. and you, as you've talked about, Ron, over the years, the data on omega-3s related to the reduction of heart disease risk and improved immune function has really all been focused on fish consumption that's rich in omega-3s. The actual highly processed fish oil studies are not nearly as conclusive as is the eating fish that have this full array, this full spectrum. But we feel we're close to you can get to eating the fish in the way that we've processed our oil.
1: And I have to say that, you know, I've been taking your product for several months now. And you, one would think that with retaining all these beneficial compounds, that you might get kind of a fishy afterbirth or might aftermath. That there's a trade-off. That, you know, it's the more compounds, maybe more fish aftertaste. But that's not happening. Somehow you've managed to hit the sweet spot while retaining the good stuff and maybe expunging the stuff that gives people the unpleasant effects of taking fish oil.
0: Yeah, I think that's a really good observation. You know, the first time that we actually had oil coming out of our plant, this is a few years ago when we first turned on the spigot to see what the product was going to be like.
1: The first tasting, right?
0: Yeah, exactly, the first tasting. We all got cocktail glasses, and we turned the spigot and had the oil come out, you know, kind of toasting to one another and taste it. And we looked at one of them and goes, oh, my word, there is no hardly any fish oil flavor to this at all. It's very neutral. And that's really because the fishy taste really comes from oxidation products of the oil. Uh-huh. And the omega-3 oils are so easily rancidified. They're so easily oxidized that most of the oil that we get is very, very heavily processed. In fact, I find it interesting. You know, there's this whole thing about seed oils right now, that seed oils are overly processed and we should stay away from them. Well, if we want to really talk about overly processed oils, it's fish oils.
1: They're polyunsaturated, so they're more vulnerable to the adverse effects of processing.
0: Yeah. And there's actually 9 different steps that are used in commercial processing of fish oils to get them to be, you know, colorless, tasteless, and odorless. And

0: What we found, if you don't have all those oxidation processes going on, you actually have an oil that comes out, being very taste appropriate.
1: Jeff, I just want to just briefly, explain this to me like I'm a sixth grader. A lot of people are turning to krill oil as an alternative to fish oil. What's your take on that?
0: Well, I think krill oil is another interesting source of omega-3s. It's very high in DHA. As you know, there are a number of different types of omega-3 oils. There's EPA, eicosapentaenoic, and DHA, docosahexaenoic, but there are many other omega-3s as well that don't get quite the same publicity as EPA and DHA. And krill oil is very high in DHA. Our salmon and carnivore oil are kind of a balance, 50-50 between EPA and DHA, and each of those has some unique health benefits. And so DHA is really good for neuronal function in children, and so for krill oil might have some useful specificity for specific applications in the neurological area. It's also very high because of
1: Brain
0: its kind
1: health,
0: of a
1: yeah.
0: red color, for brain health. And it's also very high in various types of pigments that give rise to its red color that helps antioxidant protection. So I think krill oil has a place in the marketplace. The most of the research, however, that's been done on human health outcome has been done on the more traditional fish oils, particularly if we look at history of use. It's cod liver oil. Cod liver oil goes back farther. In fact, it may be one of the first nutritional supplements because you can trace it all the way back to the Egyptian papyrus. So
1: Jeff,
0: in
1: I
0: terms of
1: just want to
0: actual
1: 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And regards
0: Well,
1: to
0: thank
1: all the
0: you.
1: folks at Big Bold Health. Thank you so much for joining us, Jeff Bland.

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3: 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Back in the 30s, my grandpa and his sister bought some land. 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But about 20 years ago, I was able to buy a chunk of the original land from my uncle. It started out just growing stuff for myself, knowing where my food came from and what was and wasn't on it. And it slowly evolved into, I started with a CSA and then slowly started doing farmers markets. And it's kind of grown into that.
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4: New York City Mayor Zoran Mamdani is applauding the arrest of a man suspected of stabbing two men on Manhattan's Upper West Side on Thursday, as well as the hate crime charges the suspect is now facing.
17: Mayor Zoran Mamdani is repeatedly denouncing hate and anti-Semitism after this stream of public criticism from community leaders who say his rhetoric on Israel has created division. This criticism follows this week's stabbing attack. The suspect, Raul Morales, was arraigned on two counts of attempted murder, two counts of assault, and one count of attempted assault, all of which are being tried as hate crimes. Investigators say witnesses heard Morales yell, "Allahu Akbar," before stabbing a Jewish man and Asian man on New York City's Upper West Side. According to the Manhattan DA's office, the Jewish man was wearing a yarmulke and had just left a synagogue.
4: That's Fox's CB Cotton in New York. The attack happening days after Mayor Mamdani called Israeli Prime Minister Benjamin Netanyahu a war criminal. President Zelensky is warning that North Korea is going to step up its involvement in Russia's war on Ukraine.
18: Russia wants to bring in 30,000 more North Korean troops as the Kremlin continues its invasion of Ukraine. Ukrainian President Zelensky making that claim, saying that Russian efforts have been underway since June to get those North Korean troops into the conflict. Under a mutual defense agreement between the two countries, Pyongyang sent 14,000 soldiers to fight alongside Russian forces in the Kursk region in 2024 after a Ukrainian incursion into the area. Meanwhile, President Zelensky is expected to meet with President Trump in Washington early next week. Jill Nato, Fox News.
4: Three more subcontractors on the Obama Presidential Center are seeking nearly $900,000 in unpaid bills for work. The claims adding to a growing list of payment disputes surrounding the Chicago project. I'm Chris DeMeo. This is Fox News.

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2: 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And then I go to Boyne City on Saturdays, and that's 8 to 1. Those are the two. It's hard for me. 2 days away from the farm is about all I can get away with because, sure, you know, there's lots to do here.
0: Are you a farmer interested in being on the show? 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
6: News. I'm Deborah Valentine. Tragedy in Germany. A van slammed into a pride festival in Berlin Saturday. One person was killed, 16 others hurt. Police have identified a suspect not yet in custody, believed tied to Islamic groups in Berlin. Former Maine Senate President Troy Jackson is the Democratic Party's nominee to replace ousted candidate Graham Plattner in this fall's midterm elections. He was chosen in a landslide vote by delegates.
7: Stand up to Donald Trump and ICE. When they attack our workers, terrorize our neighbors, and threaten the freedoms generations of us fought to secure.
6: Plattner was ousted due to sexual misconduct allegations. In France, firefighters are using massive cargo aircraft to dump flame retardants on a wildfire threatening the wine country city of Bordeaux. Tens of thousands have been evacuated. 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
9: We have some cloud coverage right now with temperatures in the upper 60s and gradually warming to the upper 80s by the afternoon as we wrap up your weekend. Should be mostly sunny, just a few clouds. By nighttime, though, we have some rain showers and lows in the upper 60s. And tomorrow, we start your work week. Showers are likely with a high in the mid-80s for Monday. But then it should be sunny and a high in the upper 70s by Tuesday. That is your latest weather forecast on 1023 FM, 1270 AM, Triple Talk, WMKT.

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1: Welcome back. Cherry Bomb. John Mellencamp's love letter to small-town America and the bittersweet realization that youth is impossible to recapture. He wrote this song after attending his high school reunion in Seymour, Indiana, where he was struck by how everyone had changed except the memories. And the cherry bomb of the title was actually inspired by the name of a local dance.

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1: We're speaking with Andre Kitcher, the owner of Peaceful Valley Farm in Petoskey. 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
2: Yeah, you know, nothing specific. 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You know, I love the fact that I'm carrying on the legacy. And I actually, the help that I do have is actually my parents. I'm looking at them right now. They're in the process of helping me get stuff ready for the farmer's market this week. And my dad turned 85 this winter and my mom's 80. I keep telling them this is keeping them young, but I'm not sure they believe me anymore.
1: Sure.
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9: 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There's been a lot of talk in recent days from President Trump about a possible massive attack on Iran, but President Trump also making clear he's keeping all options open. Now, there was some military activity in the Gulf of Oman. A merchant ship tried to break through the U.S. naval blockade. It was warned

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You might be, because a whole lot of people do. They say marijuana makes them a better driver, more careful, more focused. 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
4: Fox News, I'm Deborah Valentine. Tragedy in Germany. A van slammed into a pride festival in Berlin Saturday. One person was killed, 16 others hurt. Police have identified a suspect not yet in custody, believed tied to Islamic groups in Berlin. Former Maine Senate President Troy Jackson is the Democratic Party's nominee to replace ousted candidate Graham Plattner in this fall's midterm elections. He was chosen in a landslide vote by delegates.
5: Stand up to Donald Trump and ICE when they attack our workers, terrorize our neighbors, and threaten the freedoms generations of us fought to secure.
4: Plattner was ousted due to sexual misconduct allegations. In France, firefighters are using massive cargo aircraft to dump flame retardants on a wildfire threatening the wine country city of Bordeaux. Tens of thousands have been evacuated. 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
7: We have some cloud coverage right now with temperatures in the upper 60s and gradually warming to the upper 80s by the afternoon as we wrap up your weekend. Should be mostly sunny, just a few clouds. By nighttime, though, we have some rain showers and lows in the upper 60s. And tomorrow, we start your work week. Showers are likely with a high in the mid-80s for Monday. But then it should be sunny and a high in the upper 70s by Tuesday. That is your latest weather forecast on 1023 FM, 1270 AM, Triple Talk, WMKT.

0: anything when there's no people.
1: Exactly. It's all intended for us. Well, you're keeping the mystery alive, Ron. I want to thank you for hanging out for the last 2 hours. Again, the book is The High Strangeness of Bradshaw Ranch, and the documentary is The Mysteries of Bradshaw Ranch, Aliens, Portals, and the Paranormal. And it was great talking to you again. Thank you so much.
0: Take care, Richard.
1: All right, coming up next, Atlantis. Was it history, myth, or something deliberately erased? In a moment, writer Sean Ingham separates fact from fantasy as we explore the greatest lost civilization right here on Coast to Coast AM.
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10: A merchant ship tried to run the U.S. blockade of Iran's naval ports. It was warned four times and then disabled by the U.S. military.
11: Fox's Steve Harrigan in Tel Aviv. Maine Democrats have elected former State Senate President Troy Jackson in a landslide vote as their party's nominee for U.S. Senate to challenge incumbent Susan Collins.
12: This is what you need to know so far about what we're learning about Troy Jackson. He did have a warm welcome on stage. He talked two times in a matter of like 2 hours inside. The former Maine Senate president has the support of nearly every single delegate across the state. Backed by Senator Bernie Sanders, Jackson supports progressive policies, including Medicare for all and also abolishing ICE. It was only a few hours, and then he walked out, ready to take on Collins in November. Jackson will face longtime Republican Senator Susan Collins in one of the country's most closely watched Senate races. Democrats see Maine as a key opportunity in their effort to win back control of the Senate.
11: That's Fox's Alexis McAdams reporting from Bangor, Maine. Jackson replaces Graham Plattner, who withdrew after allegations of sexual assault. America's listening to Fox News.

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2: We have some cloud coverage right now with temperatures in the upper 60s and gradually warming to the upper 80s by the afternoon as we wrap up your weekend. Should be mostly sunny, just a few clouds. By nighttime, though, we have some rain showers and lows in the upper 60s. And tomorrow, we start your work week. Showers are likely with a high in the mid-80s for Monday. But then it should be sunny and a high in the upper 70s by Tuesday. That is your latest weather forecast on 102.3, 103.3 FM, 1270 AM, Triple Talk WMKT.
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0: Sean Ingham is a Welsh writer, editor, and researcher whose work explores folklore, the occult, mythology, and the evolution of modern belief. Best known for the Bram Stoker Award-nominated We Don't Go Back, A Watcher's Guide to Folk Horror, Ingham spent decades researching the extraordinary history of Atlantis, tracing how Plato's ancient allegory evolved into one of the history's most influential occult legends. Sean's book, Atlantis Through Time, The Writing and Rewriting of an Occult Legend, examines not whether Atlantis existed, but how the myth has continually been reinvented by philosophers, mystics, spiritualists, conspiracy theorists, and popular culture over more than 2,000 years. Sean, welcome to Coast AM. How are you?
1: Hi. I'm very happy to be here, Richard. It's a real honor to be here. I'm beaming into you from the future. I'm over here in Wales, 8 hours ahead.
0: That's right. It's already tomorrow.
1: It's already tomorrow here where I am. Yeah.
0: What's tomorrow?

0: there's danger out there. 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
6: We have some cloud coverage right now with temperatures in the upper 60s and gradually warming to the upper 80s by the afternoon as we wrap up your weekend. Should be mostly sunny, just a few clouds. By nighttime, though, we have some rain showers and lows in the upper 60s. And tomorrow, we start your work week. Showers are likely with a high in the mid-80s for Monday. But then it should be sunny and a high in the upper 70s by Tuesday. That is your latest weather forecast on 1023, 1033 FM, 1270 AM, Triple Talk, WMKT.
7: Fox News. I'm Deborah Valentine. Tragedy in Germany. A van slammed into a Pride festival in Berlin Saturday. One person was killed, 16 others hurt. Police have identified a suspect not yet in custody, believed tied to Islamic groups in Berlin. Former Maine Senate President Troy Jackson is the Democratic Party's nominee to replace ousted candidate Graham Plattner in this fall's midterm elections. He was chosen in a landslide vote by delegates.
8: Stand up to Donald Trump and ICE when they attack our workers, terrorize our neighbors, and threaten the freedoms generations of us fought to secure.
7: Plattner was ousted due to sexual misconduct allegations. In France, firefighters are using massive cargo aircraft to dump flame retardants on a wildfire threatening the wine country city of Bordeaux. Tens of thousands have been evacuated. 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
3: Police said earlier that they had identified a suspect who has ties to Islamic groups in Berlin. Fox's Chanley Painter.
4: Police in Berlin are searching for a suspect who allegedly plowed a van through a crowd at an LGBTQ plus pride event. At least one person was killed. 16 others are hurt. Police say the suspect has ties to a local Islamic group and they believe it was terrorism. Hundreds of thousands of people were in Berlin for the celebration.
3: Police say some of those hurt have life-threatening injuries. U.S. Central Command reports that it disabled a tanker after the vessel allegedly attempted to run the U.S. blockade near the Strait of Hormuz. Fox's Steve Harrigan reports from Tel Aviv.
5: For 13 nights in a row, U.S. forces targeted military positions inside Iran. President Trump has talked repeatedly over the last few days about consideration of a possible massive attack on Iran, but the president made sure to say all options for the U.S. still on the table. Things not completely quiet. Some military activity on the Gulf of Oman. A merchant ship tried to run the U.S. blockade of Iran's naval ports. It was warned four times and then disabled by the U.S. military.
3: Well, CENTCOM maintains that maritime actions are necessary to ensure freedom through the Strait of Hormuz. Iranian officials suggest that military interactions risk further escalating the conflict in the strategic waterway. Typhoon Noel made landfall early Sunday in southern China, including Hong Kong. The typhoon is bringing strong winds nearing 70 miles per hour and heavy rain. 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
1: Triple Talk, WMKT weather forecast.
2: We have some cloud coverage right now with temperatures in the upper 60s and gradually warming to the upper 80s by the afternoon as we wrap up your weekend. Should be mostly sunny, just a few clouds. By nighttime, though, we have some rain showers and lows in the upper 60s. And tomorrow, we start your work week. Showers are likely with a high in the mid-80s for Monday. But then it should be sunny and a high in the upper 70s by Tuesday. That is your latest weather forecast on 102.3, 103.3 FM, 1270 AM, Triple Talk, WMKT.
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0: Writer, editor, researcher Sean Ingham is joining us from Wales. He's the author of Atlantis Through Time, the writing and rewriting of an occult legend. It begins as an allegory with Plato's dialogues. Then it's virtually forgotten for about 1,000 years. And then other writers during the Renaissance, Francis Bacon, allude to it. But then it really picks up steam in the 19th century, late 19th century, with American politician Ignatius Donnelly and his book, Atlantis, the Antediluvian World, basically takes this allegory and turns it into an actual geographic location as history. Add to that mix theosophist Helena Blavatsky, the occultist, and that takes us to Edgar Cayce, Sean, who remains, again, perhaps the most influential modern voice on Atlantis. What exactly did Cayce claim about Atlantis?
1: Well, it's very difficult to unpick exactly what Edgar Cayce claimed about Atlantis, because as everybody, again, this is something

0: I read through his occult library when I was a kid. And ever since then, it's enchanted me.
1: Quick question before we break here at the bottom of the hour. If Plato could see what Atlantis has become today, would he recognize it?
0: Nah. No, I don't think so.
1: All right, we will open up the phone lines, questions and comments for Sean Ingham as we continue to delve into Atlantis Through Time, the writing and rewriting of an occult legend. 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
1: I love seeing all the opportunities she gets from being here. It's the look on her face the first time we walked in and she saw somebody else that looked like her.
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1: Fox News. I'm Deborah Valentine. Tragedy in Germany. A van slammed into a pride festival in Berlin Saturday. One person was killed, 16 others hurt. Police have identified a suspect not yet in custody, believed tied to Islamic groups in Berlin. Former Maine Senate President Troy Jackson is the Democratic Party's nominee to replace ousted candidate Graham Plattner in this fall's midterm elections. He was chosen in a landslide vote by delegates.
2: Stand up to Donald Trump and ICE when they attack our workers, terrorize our neighbors, and threaten the freedoms generations of us fought to secure.
1: Plattner was ousted due to sexual misconduct allegations. In France, firefighters are using massive cargo aircraft to dump flame retardants on a wildfire threatening the wine country city of Bordeaux. Tens of thousands have been evacuated. 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
5: Hey, welcome back. What if archaeologists have misunderstood one of Egypt's greatest mysteries for more than a century? Two massive structures near the Red Pyramid, long believed to be ancient construction ramps, may actually be part of a 4,600-year-old hydraulic system built to control water, not move stone. If true, it could rewrite how the pyramids were built. And you can read the full story now in the news section of it, coasttocoastam.com. Have you ever noticed that some conversations only seem possible after midnight? Conversations about near-death experiences, UFO encounters, haunted places, Atlantis, synchronicities, and the mysteries people carry with them for years because, well, nobody else would believe them. 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So if you've ever felt there's more to this world than meets the eye, you're going to feel right at home. 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
6: Meantime, U.S. Central Command reports that it disabled a tanker after the vessel tried to run the U.S. blockade near the Strait of Hormuz.
7: For 13 nights in a row, U.S. forces targeted military positions inside Iran. President Trump has talked repeatedly over the last few days about consideration of a possible massive attack on Iran, but the president made sure to say all options for the U.S. still on the table. Things not completely quiet. Some military activity on the Gulf of Oman. A merchant ship tried to run the U.S. blockade of Iran's naval ports. It was warned four times and then disabled by the U.S. military.
6: Fox's Steve Harrigan in Tel Aviv. Maine Democrats have elected former state Senate President Troy Jackson in a landslide vote as their party's nominee for U.S. Senate to challenge incumbent Susan Collins.
8: This is what you need to know so far about what we're learning about Troy Jackson. He did have a warm welcome on stage. He talked two times in a matter of like 2 hours inside. The former Maine Senate president has the support of nearly every single delegate across the state. Backed by Senator Bernie Sanders, Jackson supports progressive policies, including Medicare for all and also abolishing ICE. It was only a few hours, and then he walked out ready to take on Collins in November. Jackson will face longtime Republican Senator Susan Collins in one of the country's most closely watched Senate races. Democrats see Maine as a key opportunity in their effort to win back control of the Senate.
6: Fox's Alexis McAdams in Bangor, Maine. Jackson replaces Graham Platner, who withdrew after allegations of sexual assault. 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

0: was around 4 shots fired, but they're not exactly sure how many shots yet, but they said at least 4. And the people in that mall, I've talked to probably 10 people tonight, and every single one of them said it was just absolute panic in there.
1: One of the victims was taken to the hospital and went into surgery, but their condition is not yet known. Tropical storm Genevieve strengthened into a hurricane Saturday in the Pacific Ocean southwest of Mexico. It's forecast to pick up even more steam and become a major hurricane in the coming days. Hurricane Genevieve is expected to stay well out to sea, though, on a course roughly parallel to the shore. No coastal warnings or watches are issued. I'm Deborah Valentine. 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
3: This morning, temperatures are gradually warming up. By the afternoon, we'll reach a high in the upper 80s. Although we have some clouds today, still mostly sunny to wrap up your weekend. Overnight, we have some isolated rain showers with some clouds and a low in the upper 60s. Tomorrow, there are showers likely, even thunderstorms by the afternoon with a high in the mid 80s for Monday. Some rain on Monday night, but then sunny again by Tuesday. That's your forecast on 102.3, 103.3 FM, 1270 AM, Triple Talk, WMKT.
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0: Jim Wilson, Newmark, Jake Becker, Lamb Becker Lane, and Jennifer Schaefer, JS Benefits. And we have a great lineup of guests for our show today. Mr. Jim Wilson, will you give us the rundown, please?
1: Sure. We have a great show. We're going to start out with Kerry Culp, partner and co-founder Velaspam. 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
0: Let's get to our first guest, Kerry Culp, partner and co-founder of Velaspam. Kerry, what is Velaspam? 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
0: Gotcha. You're located, in the greater Philadelphia area. Where are you from? How many brothers and sisters, and where are you in the pecking order?
2: Yeah, I'm from Bethlehem, just north of, about an hour north of Philly. I have 7 brothers and sisters, almost all sisters, 6 of them. I'm the youngest.
0: You're the youngest. What'd that do to you, being the youngest of 7?
2: Boy, it turned me into who I am. Having 6 sisters and a mother turned me into the person that I am today, which I thank them every day for that.
0: Mm-hmm. 8 to 14, what were the major things you were doing 8 to 14 years old?
2: Mostly sports. I played football and hockey. Started my hockey team when I was in high school. Mostly playing sports, hanging with some friends.
0: Mm-hmm. You mentioned you were interested in the sciences. You got involved with a peer support group, as well as you were reading about technology. Jim, you want to give me a hand getting to know Kerry, please?
1: Sure. Kerry, you were only 11 when you lost your sister to cancer. How did going through something like that at such a young age shape you?
2: I think it taught me a lot about risk and unexpected events. It was obviously quite hard, very young, didn't really know necessarily how to process it then yet. But it certainly positioned me, I think, pretty well to understand risk and unexpected events.
1: I think you told us, you said it taught you in the green room, you said it taught you something that you never see coming can suddenly change everything. How has that lesson influenced the work you do today, protecting people and organizations from threats they may not see coming?
2: I think it's almost a direct path. What we do from a cybersecurity perspective is literally watching for the unknown and reacting to that unknown and getting through that unknown.
0: Mm-hmm. Jake?
3: Kerry, you had mentioned before that you were a peer mentor in high school. How has that experience shaped the way you lead your team?

0: decisions or actions might feel like to them.
1: Mm-hmm. Jill?
2: You said that you played defense in hockey and in football, but what does that have to do with who you are now with running your company?
0: Yeah, from a cyber perspective, obviously what we are is defenders, right? I think it carried straight through. Never really connected that before, but yeah, we're spending all of our time watching for, hopefully planning properly, being prepared for what's coming, and reacting to those things as they arrive.
1: Mm-hmm. Jim? Oh, you're muted there, Jim. You have to unmute.
3: Mm-hmm. You had six older sisters. How did being surrounded by all those strong female influences shape the person you became?
0: I certainly think it helped with my empathy. I certainly think it made me more sensitive to maybe the surroundings and what we were doing from any decisions that we make, how they impact others, obviously related to empathy. But I think it certainly shaped that emotional connection and sensitivity for sure.
1: This peer mentoring thing, what was this peer mentoring thing? How'd you get involved with it and why was it so appealing to you?
0: It was a pretty cool program. Our school offered it. We were effectively like peer counselors. So we would work with mostly younger students, not necessarily, but mostly younger students. They might be going through some challenges. They might have some, whether it be behavioral or other challenges that they're facing.
1: How young were you when you were doing this?
0: I would have been, from a sophomore to a senior in high school. So 15, 16, 17.
1: So you were doing, why did this appeal to you? Why were you doing this? Why were you spending your time doing peer mentoring?
0: I don't think I could have answered that at the time, but I think it was, the role that I played on my sports teams, football and hockey, I think it carried over from that. I was a captain on my hockey team, so I think it carried from there. I think I just enjoyed being able to help others through challenges that they were facing.
1: What's it have to do with building this thing called Velospan?
0: I guess we're doing the same thing, right? We're building this organization from, we started it 22 years ago, building it into this organization that is leading and shepherding organizations through their other organizations through their mobility and cybersecurity challenges.
1: Mm-hmm. Jim?
3: Yeah, Carrie, as a kid, you love science, technology, and nonfiction, but what I'm also hearing is you're also drawn to understanding and helping people. How did those two sides of you ultimately come together?
0: I think, I couldn't have connected those dots back then. But I think today, the reality is that that's what I'm doing every single day is, we're trying to help. We help organizations now, and obviously, hopefully we help our employees and our team and the people that we work with at those organizations. I think that that draw to technology, that draw to science, and that want and desire to help has built Velospan into what we are.
3: It sounds like that combination, the understanding technology while understanding people, is really at the heart of what you do today, right?
0: Very much so. Yeah, I think we focus a lot on relationships are everything to us. We're 22 years old and we have customers that have been with us since day one. That only comes from building the relationships with the people. And then, of course, understanding the technology that wouldn't stick with us if we didn't.
1: Mm-hmm. Jake, what else do you think?
4: Carrie, regardless of your age, what was the biggest pivot you made in life?
0: So 2004, the company that I worked for and the two other founders of Velospan worked for closed. We were forced into a decision in that moment. We met that night and it was a decision point. Do we go work for other people or do we try to fill the hole that was left in the industry that by this company that we worked for closing? Thankfully, we chose the latter. And here we are 22 years later with Velospan.
1: Mm-hmm. Why? So if this other company was going out of business, what gave you guys any confidence that you could succeed where they failed?
0: youthful naivety. I think it was one of those moments where, I think we knew to some degree what they did wrong and what led them down the path they went down. We made very specific decisions to not go down those same paths. Those decisions carry through to today. We don't sell hardware. We don't do the things that put them in a tough spot. I think that was it.
1: So you started the business with two other partners. Are they still your partners nowadays?
0: They are. They are. Yeah.
1: So we've had three partners that have been together for 22 years.
0: Yeah, technically five. We added two a little bit later.

0: later on that were, not quite the full 22 years, but yeah,
1: I
0: same
1: think
0: group,
1: that
0: same
1: sets
0: leadership
1: a
0: group.
1: record. That's pretty rare to find three partners that have been together 22 years. What do you think your role in that has been, and where did that show up in your childhood?
0: So I would say that my role in that has been a bit of the te of technical leadership. So I fulfill that kind of fundamental role within the organization. The empathetic side of it, obviously, as well, culture, driving culture within the organization. And I think it's important to say that I think we all balance each other. So I think where I'm pulling in one direction that might be a little bit too empathetic and happy, there's others that are pulling back to us, kind of this center point to keep us going, right?
1: Sounds to me like you're pretty well adjusted. You allow yourself to be regulated by others. It sounds to me like you really depend on other people. They trust you, and you're all about all long-term relationships, not only with partners, but my bet is you have minimal turnover with the team. And my bet is that actually is one of the reasons your customers stick with you for the long run. Am I reading that correctly?
0: Yeah, very much so. I think probably one of the things I'm most proud of within Valspan is that we don't lose employees very often. They stick with us.
1: What's the website address for this organization known as Velospan?
0: It's velospan.com.
1: 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Stick around. We'll be back in a moment right after this quick break. 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

0: Positive for invasive species. Red swamp crayfish are invasive to our region and compete for food with our native crayfish. They reproduce rapidly and can lay up to 1,000 eggs a year. It's imperative that we keep them from spreading to other waters in our area. Always remember to trash unused bait when you return to shore. 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
1: An increasing number of Michigan's young anglers are signing up for this year's high school steelhead tournament. Registration now open. Competition begins the end of September. There's also a bonus option for spending time going after brown trout this year. Here's tournament director Jeremy Windsor.
2: Get them familiar with some of the restrictions that are involved with some of the trout tributaries, making sure that kids are kind of checking in on what the DNR's regulations are on those streams, and maybe getting to know their local area a little bit better than what they really would have ever considered.
1: The main focus is getting young anglers out in pursuit of steelhead, which also means many make friends with other young competitors in other parts of the state to go check out each other's home waters. We've linked to the Michigan High School Steelhead Tournament for you at alloutdoorsupdate.com and look for more closer to the opening of competition. I'm Jim Mishler.
3: Fox News, I'm Deborah Valentine. Tragedy in Germany. A van slammed into a pride festival in Berlin Saturday. One person was killed, 16 others hurt. Police have identified a suspect not yet in custody, believed tied to Islamic groups in Berlin. Former Maine Senate President Troy Jackson is the Democratic Party's nominee to replace ousted candidate Graham Plattner in this fall's midterm elections. He was chosen in a landslide vote by delegates.
4: Stand up to Donald Trump and ICE when they attack our workers, terrorize our neighbors, and threaten the freedoms generations of us fought to secure.
3: Plattner was ousted due to sexual misconduct allegations. In France, firefighters are using massive cargo aircraft to dump flame retardants on a wildfire threatening the wine country city of Bordeaux. Tens of thousands have been evacuated. 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
6: This morning, temperatures are gradually warming up. By the afternoon, we'll reach a high in the upper 80s. Although we have some clouds today, still mostly sunny to wrap up your weekend. Overnight, we have some isolated rain showers with some clouds and a low in the upper 60s. Tomorrow, there are showers likely, even thunderstorms by the afternoon with a high in the mid 80s for Monday. Some rain on Monday night, but then sunny again by Tuesday. That's your forecast on 102.3, 103.3 FM, 1270 AM, Triple Talk, WMKT.
7: Our business, everything is at the last minute and there are deadlines constantly, and you have to be able to pivot when the customer tells you something like the drug. We do a lot of pharma companies. The drug has not been approved. You have a week or so to pivot and change everything. So that same thing as being a catcher. You have to, you're in the moment. You have to make decisions immediately when they come up.
8: Mm-hmm. Jake.
9: Tom, you had said before that you learned as a kid that you can't just force people to do what you want. You have to schmooze them and bring them along willingly. Where was the moment that clicked, and how has it changed the way you manage your team of 105 people?
7: Well, that was in the band, the rock band, because you couldn't just do all the songs you wanted to do. You had to get everybody involved and schmooze them and make them feel good about it. And I feel the same way in business, too, with my team. You can't tell, you just can't impose your will on everybody. You have to get them involved in the decision and make them feel part of it.
8: Mm-hmm. Jill?
10: You mentioned that you're a bit of a jock with playing baseball, but also the creativity and artsy side of you came in. Those two are usually separate in high school, but what about those two things did you like and how are they similar?
7: Well, first of all, it's very individual. So if you're playing on a team, soccer, it's kind of individual. You're out there with everybody else. But if you're a catcher, it's very individual, the catcher, the pitcher. They're involved in every play. And I feel the same way leading people. You got to take on the responsibility of making sure that they are in your team, they're vested in it, and they have a good feeling about it, and you're getting the best from them.
8: Mm-hmm. Jake?
9: Tom, I understand that you were the top salesman at the company. The owner wanted to sell. You somehow convinced your twin brother and another brother to buy it. How did that happen?
7: That was a tough process because they had their own careers going. The older brother was a litigation attorney in Philadelphia, and the other brother was in sales doing very well. But my wife got involved, too, because she said, you got to get your brothers here together to buy this thing because you know the business. You know it inside and out. They don't. You can teach it to them. So I brought them in and said, guys, I'll be able to teach you everything. It's not like we're buying a business

0: we don't know anything about it. I know everything about the business. I'll teach you.
1: How did having a twin brother lay the groundwork for them believing in you and the tightness and the camaraderie?
0: Well, first of all, having a twin brother is a wonderful thing, and it's a crazy thing, too. If anybody has one, they know that. And we didn't look alike. We're fraternal. He was taller and different, and I was. The fact that you could have a twin brother and bring them in, and especially bringing them in to meet this owner, and he was already successful in his own field.
1: But it sounds to me like did you have a pretty close relationship with your brothers as a kid?
0: Oh, yeah. We had a very tight-knit family, extremely tight-knit.
1: How come? Why? Why? How'd that happen?
0: That came from my parents, the upbringing, and we didn't
1: have a lot of money. What do you mean? What do you bring from mom to work every day? What do you bring from dad to work every day?
0: Well, one thing I bring from my father is when anything ever came up, he would say, Tom, you have to do the right thing. And that has stuck with me my whole life. Whenever I'm in any kind of crisis or anything, I remember he says, I got to do the right thing.
1: How about your mom? What do you bring from your mom to work every day?
0: My mom was a compassionate, loving person, and here's what I bring from her. If somebody was having a bad day or something, she'd say, Tom, you don't know what they have going on in their life. You have to understand that could be making them act this way. And I feel that all the time. When we have employees that aren't having a good day, I know that they have their own thing going on. And
1: How young were you when you were dragging your brothers into other stuff, like you drug them into buying this business that your wife encouraged you to do?
0: How old?
1: How young?
0: Oh, how young. That's right. 29, we started, and probably took us 2 or 3 years to put it together. And it was scary. Personal guarantees. Everybody always thinks, hey, you were just handed the business. No, we weren't handed the business.
1: So you and your brothers signed personally to lose your houses and your bank accounts if the business didn't work out.
0: Correct.
1: But how young were you when you guys were hanging out together and you really developed that trust? What was the basis for that trust and that relationship?
0: Well, that trust goes back to when we were small and my brothers were watching me. My parents were working. My mom was a nurse sometimes, part-time, and my father was always gone, nine to five easily in Philadelphia. So we had a tight-knit group, and the brothers hung together. And, of course, from the beginning, they had twin younger brothers, and they loved it. And we were just we were terrors, and they had to take care of us. So that created the bond.
1: Mm-hmm. Created the bond. So you really felt bonded. Were the other families in the neighborhood as bonded? Were the kids as bonded as you guys were?
0: Yes. All the kids that we played with up and down my street, we would do everything together in the evening. We had no cell phones, any of that stuff, obviously, internet. We spent all the time in the woods playing street hockey, playing basketball in the street, and sledding down the streets.
1: What was your role with the other kids? And by the way, actually, let me ask you a different question. The fact that you really felt as part of the neighborhood kids, as part of the group, how's that affecting how you're building this organization known as Visual Communications?
0: Well, you have all these different personalities together, and you have to learn how to work with them. And that was huge. It wasn't just one or two kids. There were 25, 30 kids at a given time. So if you're putting together a pickup hockey game, you got to know the kids and what they're going to want to do. You just can't come in there and say, we're doing this. So that has transcended through time with me. Whenever I'm in a group or I'm hiring people, I like to bring people along and make sure that they get involved and they're vested in it. If they think it's part of their idea, which it should be, they want to work harder for it.
1: What chunk of the business do you handle? What are the chunks your other two brothers handle?
0: Okay, my oldest brother, who's the lawyer, he handles the day-to-day cash flow, all that stuff, benefits. My twin brother and I deal with the sales, the marketing, and the accounts.
1: Mm-hmm. Gotcha. So it sort of feels natural the way you guys are working, the way you split up the responsibilities based on your personality traits?
0: Yes. Well, we have our moments, though. There's some disagreements in how we handle stuff, but that is a natural thing because the older brother there's no way he could be doing sales, and my brother and I are naturals at it. Yeah, we just eat it up.
1: What's the website address for this organization known as Visual Communications?
0: Visitvisual.com.
1: 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Learn more about our executive leaders. We'll be back in a moment right after this quick break. Don't go anywhere. We'll be right back.
2: Right now, in the United States, millions of kids

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0: We're back. You're listening to Executive Leaders Radio. This is your host, Herb Cohen. Let's get to know David Green, president and owner of Primex Garden Center. David, what makes Primex Garden Center special?
1: Probably the most knowledgeable staff. We have the products and the solutions and the staff of people that just know their business, master gardeners, horticulturalists, and we try to encourage gardening in all different facets.
0: Uh-huh. And where are you from? How many brothers and sisters? Where are you in the pecking order?
1: Just north Philadelphia. I'm fourth in the family, youngest.
0: Youngest of four. And 8 to 14, what were you doing 8 to 14 years old? What were you up to?
1: Just playing with the kids in the neighborhood, playing with football and soccer and stuff like that, just backyard stuff.
0: Mm-hmm. And, Jim, you want to give me a hand getting to know David?
2: Sure. David, you were a quieter kid, and this fifth grade teacher found a way to connect with you and bring you out of your shell. How do you think that experience shaped the person and the leader you ultimately became?
1: I think that our teacher, Bill Rose, was the first black teacher in the school district. He went to Temple in 1963 with Bill Cosby, that group. The things that he had to go through with his teaching and then his encouragement for us to come out, if possible, that was just a connection for us, and we've remained friends for all this time. He's still alive.
2: Primex today prides itself on personal service and connecting with customers. Do you think some of that comes from knowing firsthand what it feels like when someone takes the time to really see you?
1: Positively, there's no doubt about that. I had to see a psychiatrist when I was young and reading counseling and that sort of thing and making that connection, looking somebody in the eye and just being with them in the moment. I think it's

0: is the most important thing.
1: Jake?
2: David, you run a family business that has spanned many generations. How does that kind of responsibility affect the way you interact with your customers and the culture you've created?
0: I had to come into my grandfather's and my father's shoes when they weren't there any longer. We've been through difficult stuff. We'd learned how to work hard all the time. And I think that's what drove me most. Financial difficulties through the 70s and crazy interest rates and all that when I did that. But working in the warehouse previous to that was, you knew what you had to do every day and help customers. It's a one-on-one.
1: Mm-hmm. Jen?
3: David, you mentioned that there were mental health issues in your family growing up. How has that impacted how you lead your company today?
0: You just have to be compassionate. You have to be there for those people when they have issues and just have patience with them and try to help them as much as possible. You don't want to get involved in everything, so you're drawn in, but you want to encourage them and be with them if they have difficulties, and that continues to this day.
1: Mm-hmm. Jill?
4: What makes your company so special, being a family business, being around for 84 years? Why are you guys so special?
0: We have the products that the customers need when they come in the door. We help them with whatever that is. It's just being with them, encouraging them, having patience with them. If they have lawn issues, if they want to be in their garden, or they want to grow food or plants in the house, any of that sort of thing. We have people there on staff to help them, and their staff has been with for years and years. We have people that have been there 30 years and things like this, and it's great. And to see their enthusiasm and share what they have, their knowledge, with our customers, it's great to see.
1: Mm-hmm. Kate?
5: David, you have a love of music, and it's played a major role in your life. Can you tell us where that came from and how it's impacted you?
0: My mother used to listen to show music. My dad took me to the Newport Jazz Festivals in 1967, 8, and 9. Saw all these great musicians, and seeing them, we sat in the performer sections in the front of the Newport Jazz Festival. Those people would come out and watch the other people perform. Louis Armstrong, Ella Fitzgerald, Duke Ellington, you name it. My sister later worked at Woodstock. My daughter worked at the second Woodstock after that, and each has gone into music and shows and that sort of stuff. And I played piano. Someone mentioned playing piano in their early years. I never did instruments, but love to go see music, and that's what keeps me going, listening to music all the time.
1: Mm-hmm. Jim Wilson?
6: David, you had the unusual opportunity to work alongside both your grandfather, Bill, and your father, Gordon. What did each of them teach you that was completely different? And what parts of each of them do you bring with you to work every day?
0: My grandfather's vision of the store in 1955, we had a catalog. We had a feed mill at first, and then we built our retail store. And my grandfather made the catalog of all the products that we sold with the pricing. And the most important thing about that was how to use these products for grass seed and all these things that were coming out at the time. His vision about that still carries on at the store. We don't have the catalog any longer, but that sort of thing. And my father was doing the back office stuff and selling it and running the business, and me sort of picking that up from each of them, what needed to be done in the store every day. That was what I learned from my parents and grandparents.
6: If you could have your father and grandfather back at Primex for just one busy Saturday morning, where would you take them first, and what would you be most excited to show them?
0: I would love to show them the greenhouse, because we did not have a greenhouse at the time. We didn't have a greenhouse until about 2 years before each of them passed away. It was a feed mill and that sort of thing, and we sold products. If they could come in there now and see what we have with our indoor plants and our outdoor plants, it's still the same footprint. It's still very small. But for them to see what's going on, it's a very proud moment for me to go in there and interact with staff and customers and to see what's going on. It's just beautiful.
6: Forget the business for a moment. What do you think they'd be most proud of about the way you've carried it forward?
0: The fact that I'm doing it, the fact that I picked up and just got the smarts from them. My dad was clearly understood business. He was direct about things.

0: I just learned from him. My grandfather had the vision. He was a community person, helped, you know, that sort of thing.
1: It seems to me that your grandfather, aside from putting together a catalog of products, and most important, how to use them. Isn't that what makes Primex special? Is the help that you... Tell us more about that.
0: When we put our catalogs, my grandfather would say, you can spend money and not spend it properly, more or less, but if you're given the foundation for what you're buying and for us to help you do things, it's all about the advice. It's the professional advice, and that's the foundation of why the business is still there.
1: The people, the team you have there, has anybody lasted more than a year or two or 3 or 4 months?
0: Has lasted more than 3 or 4 months?
1: Yeah, you have anybody there for a long period of time?
0: We have people that have been there for 30 years. Tom Horn, who does, you know, consulting at people's homes right now, has been there since high school. He's 45.
1: Why do these people stick around?
0: They love nature. They love the trees. They love that interaction. They get to, you know, figure out how to deal with people and their individual stuff. And that's what it is. Customer comes in, you talk to them about what's going on. Customers then talk to customers, that sort of thing.
1: Well, what do you do special? What's special about what you do?
0: Stay within the guardrails. I mean, you know, I learned how to run the business from my dad. I didn't know. I still claim to not know plants at all. It was just by being there. But learning the business and having people around me who know all these other things about it and can pull out, like my son and my daughter and my son-in-law, know what they know and sharing that sort of knowledge about plants, and that's what keeps the business going. Gardening is it attracts all that.
1: And what do you enjoy most about your job?
0: Actually, I'm retired at this point. I'm working part-time. I enjoy most the social part, seeing these customers come in, sharing what I know, finding out what they are about after all these generations. When they were just customers, now I can spend time and say, hey, what do? You did this and that. And those sort of stories, you understand about them. It's really fun. And knowing their parents.
1: Sounds to me like it leads right back to your fifth-grade teacher that you still have a connection with. It's, you really are enjoying, even though you're semi-retired, it sounds like you really enjoy the connection with your clients, with your customers, let alone with your team. What's the website address for this organization known as Primex Garden Center?
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1: 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We'll be back in a moment. Right after this quick break, don't go anywhere.
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0: We're back. You're listening to Executive Leaders Radio. This is your host, Herb Cohen. And let's get to know Kate Duffy, Senior Wealth Advisor, Bryn Mawr Trust. Kate, what is Bryn Mawr Trust? What are you guys doing?
1: Bryn Mawr Trust is a wealth management firm, and we help our clients on their financial journey and help them make better decisions.
0: Uh-huh. Where are you from? How many brothers and sisters? Where are you in the pecking order?
1: Havertown, PA. I have an older sister, younger brother, and quintessential middle child.
0: Gotcha. And what were you doing 8 to 14 years old? What's that list look like?
1: I was playing with my friends. I was playing piano. I was at school, and I was working.
0: Mm-hmm.
1: And sports.
0: Uh-huh. And sports. Jim, you want to give me a hand getting to know Kate, please?
2: Sure, Kate. You told us your father was a psychologist and your older sister got a degree in finance. I was wondering, when did you first realize that you had somehow combined your father's influence with the path your sister introduced you to?
1: So it was actually well into my career. I've been in this industry for over 20 years. And after working with multi-generational wealth families and family businesses, sitting at these tables, hearing the stories and the difficulties around family dynamics and money, I realized there had to be more that we could do to help these clients. And it came down to our belief system around finances. And that led me to financial psychology. And it was very clear to me that my dad had a huge impact on me growing up, but I just couldn't see it back then.
2: When you're sitting across from a client today, do you ever hear your father's influence in the questions you ask them or the way you listen?
1: Yes, very much so, because he is an excellent listener and he also does not give unsolicited advice. I, on the other hand, am a little bit different from that perspective because part of my job is giving advice. But it really is only understanding the client that I'm sitting in front of, what they need before any advice is even offered.
0: Jake?
3: Hey, you mentioned that most of your friends are friends from childhood and you've maintained these relationships over the years. Mm-hmm. What skills have you developed to maintain those relationships that you impose with your clients and coworkers today?
1: Yep. So one of the things that my friend Christine Miles says all the time is we were told to listen all the time, but not taught. That is a critical skill in any

0: sort of relationship that you have, because what you want to do is learn to understand the perspective of the other person. So then you can have an empathetic engagement with them. And that is critical to personal relationships, professional relationships, clients all around.
1: Jen?
2: Kate, you mentioned that you played the piano as a child. How has that impacted who you are today?
0: Yes. So actually, my parents told me that I had to play the piano, and I didn't really like being told what to do as a child. And I played it for 7 years. And what it taught me was definitely like discipline matters, practice matters, and how to kind of get over when you don't want to do something, but you have to sort of shift your mindset and enjoy it to a degree. It takes work, but it's definitely helped me. Over time.
1: Jill?
3: It sounds like a lot of your career is about helping people and understanding people. How young were you when you realized that was a big part of your personality?
0: Yeah, so I've realized a lot of what I do is serving others. And I, you know, that is very much tied to my mom. She has the biggest heart of anyone that I know, is constantly doing things for other people. So it was very young that I sort of observed that, learned that, and even saw myself doing it for others. Like when my parents would go away for the weekend, I would want to make sure the house was spotless because it would just sort of light them up when they came home. So it was about helping other people, I think, from a very young age.
1: James?
4: Hey, your first job growing up was at a local bakery. Do you remember getting that first paycheck, and what did you do with the money?
0: I do. I remember demanding to my parents that I get a job, you know, because I had watched my parents work so hard. And my dad implicitly and explicitly told us that money and education were keys to freedom. So I walked my little rear end around to the bakery, got the job. And I remember getting that paycheck, and my mom walked me to the bank. And it was way back in the day when you had these passbook savings accounts where they sort of the old typewriter, put your savings in, but it was the act of actually going to the bank and giving them the money and then watching my savings grow. And that just, it created a habit for later in life.
4: What did freedom mean to you as a young girl? And how has your understanding of that word changed now that you spend your career helping other people navigate their relationship with money?
0: Yeah, so freedom as a young girl, I was stubbornly independent as a child, and freedom was doing what I wanted when I wanted to do it. And that actually hasn't changed much today, but what I've realized as an adult or a young adult into adulthood is that other people 100% are part of that decision, or at least sort of how you embrace freedom in your life, because when you have a family, other people are involved in that. Mm-hmm. And how it ties to my work is helping give people agency back around their money, because, you know, it touches every aspect of our life. And if we can't make good decisions, it just ties to everything.
1: I understand that at a certain point in your life, you you went on a spiritual retreat. I'm trying to figure out what that spiritual retreat, considering that you deal in the world of money and people with a lot of money, how'd that spiritual retreat affect what you're doing nowadays?
0: Oh, it was like, it was so interesting because it was just before I started my degree in financial psychology and financial planning. And what it was a 10-day Vipassana meditation retreat where you are in what's called noble silence. You don't speak to anybody. There's no reading, writing, journaling, nothing. You are to exist as if you are there alone. 17 hours a day, for the most part, you are meditating, and it's for 10 days. And it was like a psychology 300 class on myself, because what I recognized is that in the silence, when you're with your own thoughts, all of these feelings and emotions come up in life, yet you have none of the external experiences sort of bringing them to light. So what it taught me is that all of the feelings that we have are already inside of us. And so when we apply that to money or anything else, how do we become introspective about that?

0: instead of blaming or pointing the finger, it's how do we turn that inward and say, what's happening? What is the experience that's happening inside? What's the filter that this is going through? And how do you manage that internally? Because it's not always about the exterior world.
1: So how did this 10-day silent meditation, silent retreat, 10 days, how'd that affect your intuition? And what's intuition got to do with your wealth management practice?
0: Yeah, intuition, it was, I had to learn again how to trust my intuition. And so that was a very clear experience of getting in touch deeply with your gut feeling. That has a lot to do with all of the decisions that we make, but primarily with money. What is your gut decision? But then what has the external world and your experiences in young adulthood, how has that hijacked that gut decision? Because what I find with clients is constantly they are approaching sort of the same obstacle over and over again. Their gut instinct might be right, but you don't follow it. So it's, what is the story? What is the financial belief system that you have that has overridden that gut experience? And how do we get the client? How do I get my clients back to understanding sort of their baseline intuitive decision-making process?
1: So you've learned to pay attention to your first instinct, and you're trying to help your clients not only with their money, but at a deeper level as well. Jim, what were you thinking?
2: I was thinking, Kate, when families come to you, you're often talking about much more than dollars and cents. You're talking about marriages, children, aging parents, and legacy. Has doing this work changed the way you think about what's truly valuable in your own life?
0: Without a doubt. Without a doubt. And I, because you get a front row seat to everybody's experiences from when they were young through adulthood. And what has become really clear to me is that if we don't examine how we've learned about money, it trips us all up all the time because we don't have fundamental education around money. We learn from our friends.
1: Give me the website address for Bryn Mawr Trust.
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1: 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Jim, can you give me a rundown on who else we've had on the air today, please?
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1: 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Bye-bye.
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0: will reach a high in the upper 80s. Although we have some clouds today, still mostly sunny to wrap up your weekend. Overnight, we have some isolated rain showers with some clouds and a low in the upper 60s. Tomorrow, there are showers likely, even thunderstorms by the afternoon with a high in the mid 80s for Monday. Some rain on Monday night, but then sunny again by Tuesday. That's your forecast on 102.3, 103.3 FM, 1270 AM, Triple Talk, WMKT.
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1: Fox News, I'm Deborah Valentine. Tragedy in Germany. A van slammed into a pride festival in Berlin Saturday. One person was killed, 16 others hurt. Police have identified a suspect not yet in custody, believed tied to Islamic groups in Berlin. Former Maine Senate President Troy Jackson is the Democratic Party's nominee to replace ousted candidate Graham Plattner in this fall's midterm elections. He was chosen in a landslide vote by delegates.
2: Stand up to Donald Trump and ICE when they attack our workers, terrorize our neighbors, and threaten the freedoms generations of us fought to secure.
1: Plattner was ousted due to sexual misconduct allegations. In France, firefighters are using massive cargo aircraft to dump flame retardants on a wildfire threatening the wine country city of Bordeaux. Tens of thousands have been evacuated. 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
4: This morning, temperatures are gradually warming up. By the afternoon, we'll reach a high in the upper 80s. Although we have some clouds today, still mostly sunny to wrap up your weekend. Overnight, we have some isolated rain showers with some clouds and a low in the upper 60s. Tomorrow, there are showers likely, even thunderstorms by the afternoon with a high in the mid 80s for Monday. Some rain on Monday night, but then sunny again by Tuesday. That's your forecast on 1023, 1033 FM, 1270 AM, Triple Talk, WMKT.
5: Tiffany and reach out to me. Okay.
6: All right. Yeah. Thank you. I appreciate it.
7: Yeah. Eric, I appreciate that connection. Brandon, I have one more question for you. I know that you're a young adult now and not in middle school or high school, but I want to know how you've changed since middle school.
6: Definitely a lot more focused. Middle school is, you know, it's fun. It's where you can kind of make friends, kind of, you know, go to school, learn what you want to do, and then eventually maybe you go to college, or if you don't go to college, you just start working right out of high school. But you learn a lot of life experiences that will only help you. Yeah,
7: definitely. I agree with that. Thank you, Brandon. We're going to head over to Serenity, our other co-host, who is a young adult in the Philadelphia area. Serenity, what did you learn from Eric, or was this a waste of your time?
8: This was never a waste of my time. I love to connect with the real world leaders, and then also with Eric, like today. Like, I really enjoyed talking to you. Like, I really enjoyed, like, hearing about your character and even about your support that you get from, like, your people, from even God, your heart. Even, like, I love to hear that, because even with your character, like, certain things when you were speaking and expanding your thoughts on intellectual curiosity, and even with the wisdom that you were sharing upon the kids, like, that reminds me a lot of myself. So I really, truly appreciate, like, people like you in the world. I really do. Truly.
7: Yeah.
8: And even you as a CEO, the culture, everything.
7: Yeah. I love the culture that Eric always talks about and how he keeps himself grounded. Serenity, you said that what some of Eric's qualities remind you of yourself. How so? Go into that a little bit more, please.
8: For example, when he first expanded on intellectual curiosity, he was talking about helping people, like just being a good person, being a good Samaritan, like helping those in need, giving life into the community, giving back to the community, just being a good servant of God. And I love that, him being that as in a personal life, in his personal life and his professional life. I love that. I love hearing about that. And I love people like that, that stands for that, then brings God with them within a lot of different places. And I know different people might not be religious, but that's very important and crucial as a CEO and a person.
7: Oh, thank you for sharing that, Serenity. And Serenity, what are you doing right now? What's keeping you busy in life?
8: So I'm a person where I'm a very free spirit, but either way, I work at Burlington right now as a cashier, but I am looking for a career. But I do hobby careers as well. So I do hair, I write poetry, different things of that nature. And I did format a book based on my poems as well. So
7: that's amazing.
8: I'm working on that. Yes, sir.
7: Congratulations.
8: Thank you, Eric.
7: Eric, I have a question for you. Serenity's talking about her interests and her passion projects. Where do you think passion projects can fit into a career path, or do they need to be separate?
9: No, they don't. I'll tell you, my wife is super smart. She was a paralegal. She stayed at home while our children were young, went back to
5: paralegal school when they

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5: Do you hear that? And that? 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

0: This is your host, Jill Guerin, and now let's learn from my student co-hosts from Philadelphia Youth Network at Hancock Middle School and our young adult co-hosts from Philadelphia. Let's find out what natural talents and gifts they've learned they might have in common with our very successful CEO, Evan Lowe, and see how they can use their gifts to propel their very own careers. Xavier M., I'm going to start with you. Was this a waste of your time, or what did you get out of this conversation with Evan?
1: Honestly, I clung to the MBWA, the management by walking around. I really, as a human, I like to connect with people. I like to see how everybody's doing and check in on them. And I really, it sounds like a very efficient leadership style that I myself, in a position like that, would love to use and experiment with. So.
0: And Xavier, you're one of our young adult co-hosts. You're not in middle school, but how have you changed since middle school?
1: I think I've become more patient in general as I've grown older. I think I'm willing to learn more from others as opposed to try to figure everything out myself. And I'd say that's the biggest lesson I continue to learn in life.
0: I love that. Thank you. And what are you hoping to do with your career right now? What are you thinking for the future?
1: I mean, at the moment, I just finished my master's. And at the moment, I think the most difficult challenge for me is finding the exact path that I want to make. I think after getting my master's, and I got my master's in Europe and I lived abroad, I thought before I got my master's, I thought everything is set. My pathway is set. And the most difficult challenge I've had is actually I discovered that maybe that's not the pathway I necessarily want to take. All I know is that I want to teach people. I want to be helpful. And there's so many different things you could do if those are your goals. So.
0: Sounds like you've lived a very full life already. Thank you, Xavier. Well, Evan, help me out here. I saw you not.

0: 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And we're not stopping.
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1: 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Students, young adults meet and interview well-respected CEOs to learn their secrets for success and develop their own clear sense of their natural strengths and how to capitalize on their natural talents. Because these high school students and young adults actually get to ask the questions they want to ask of our CEOs. This is your host, Herb Cohen. And today, our students and young adult co-hosts are from Kip DuBois Collegiate Academy, as well as HopeWorks. Our first guest CEO is Jeff Mack, Executive Managing Director of Newmark. And then we'll be interviewing Eric Rubino, CEO of Energage. Let's get to know our first guest, Jeff Mack, Executive Managing Director of Newmark. What is Newmark? What are you guys doing? What are you up to?
2: Newmark is a commercial industrial real estate brokerage firm headquartered in New York, and we do commercial, industrial, and investment real estate all over the world.
3: Wow. Okay. So where are you from? How many brothers and sisters do you have, and where you are in that pecking order?
2: So I was born in Philadelphia, but I grew up most of my childhood in Allentown, Pennsylvania. I moved there when I was 1.5. I'm the oldest of three. I have two younger sisters that have always been 3 years younger than me, both of them.
3: Okay. And ages 8 to 14, what were you doing that kept you busy outside of school?
2: Well, I was in public school at that age. I was not really serious about it. Socially, I was goofing off too much. So ninth grade, my parents sent me to boarding school not too far away. But in boarding school, I was there, got really interested in history as a subject. And at that time, my parents got divorced.
3: Okay, so you had to move in ninth grade and then also go through your parents getting a divorce while you were away from home. What was that like going through that at such a young age?
2: Well, I was focused on my studies, but on the weekends, I'd go home every other weekend with mom and my sisters and every other weekend with dad and my sisters. And in those efforts, I tried to keep the family together a little bit in each camp.
3: Okay, so it sounds like at a young age, it was kind of your role in the family dynamic to help keep the family together, kind of be the middleman. How was that for you?
2: Well, it was not easy. My sisters really were interested in having that happen. But today, I'm in commercial real estate. Family negotiations are a lot more difficult than commercial real estate.
3: So you're telling me that you dealing with your parents getting divorced has prepped you for having the correct personality in real estate?
2: Well, I learned at an early age to be the middle person, the middle
3: man. Wow, amazing. Wow. Joan, give me some help here. What's your first question for Jeff?
4: My first question would be, what achievement or accomplishment have you made that you're most proud of?
2: I'm really most proud of my family, Joan. I'm in a second marriage myself. We have 9 grandchildren, and it took a long time to have a blended family become close. And now that we have grandchildren, everybody is really close, and I'm very proud of that.
3: So, Jeff, you're the executive managing director of Newmark, and Joan just asked you what your biggest accomplishment is, and you did not mention business. You mentioned family. Why is that?
2: Well, you asked me to prioritize, Joan, and I think that's much more important than accomplishments in business. I've been very successful. I've built kind of a family at my company, too. I'm proud of that as well. We work very closely together, and we have a great culture.
3: Wow. Najaya, give me help with your question with Jeff.
5: What is your favorite part of your job?
2: My favorite part of the job is getting up every morning and doing something new with somebody that I haven't met, and also reconnecting with people that I've worked with for a long time. It's really the people side of the business.

0: We're seeing a theme of family dynamic and family being a priority for you, Jeff. Jayla, what's your next question?
1: I also want to pursue a career in real estate. So my question for you is, how did you get into it? Like,
2: well, Jayla, if you want to pursue a career in real estate, one of the things that I did first on is I got my real estate license. I really didn't know that I was going to become a real estate executive, but I got that license just like a farmer would buy a tractor and keep it in the barn in case he needed it. So getting an education in what you want to study and then getting licensed in what you want to do is the first step.
0: Abigail, what's your next question for Jeff?
1: My question is, what motivated you to do real estate?
2: I really wanted to create my own enterprise. And when you're in real estate, even if you work for a big company, you have kind of your own company within a company. And as a licensed real estate broker, I keep my own schedule. I have my own freedom. I can make, but the harder you work, the more money you make. So that's one thing that is a formula that works. Just having that combination.
0: Mrs. Tony, give me help here with Jeff.
3: Jeff, you talk a lot about family dynamics. You talked a lot about being a middleman and being in real estate for over 40 years. So my question, this is one I love to ask, is what do you want your legacy to be?
2: Well, the 9 grandchildren that I have, I think are all going to find their own path. Last night, we taught the youngest ones to play t-ball. The company will survive and it'll grow on its own. It doesn't have my name attached to it anymore because we sold our company to Newmark. But I think it's just creating opportunity for people, not only at work, but at home.
0: Jeff, you just mentioned sports. You taught your grandchildren how to play t-ball. Has sports been a big part of your life?
2: It really hasn't. I mean, living in Philly, you don't want to admit that too much because Philly is a big sports team, especially the Flyers. And I have an office in Pittsburgh, so I'm watching over my shoulder. But no, sports, it's fun to watch. I play golf, and that's more of a solitary sport. But that's kind of my history there.
0: Do you like it being a solitary sport? Is that kind of something that you can do to decompress?
2: Well, I was a swimmer. And so swimmer is a solitary sport. But golf is a very focused sport. You play with three other people, and you get to know people when you spend a concentrated time. Like if you're in the baseball field and you have a team of 30 or 35 people, it's a larger group. Golf is a more concentrated relationship.
0: So it sounds like these interpersonal relationships are really important to you. How do you bring that into your current career?
2: Well, I take the young people with me wherever I go. We have a mentor and internship program. Every summer we bring some young folks in and see how they like the business. But it's just connecting every day.
0: Joan, what's your next question for Jess?
4: Okay, so my next question would be like, you have a lot of big clients. For example, you have SunGard, Johnson & Johnson, and Jefferson Health System, et cetera. What was your time like when you were dealing with those clients, and how did you manage your time?
2: Well, that's a great question, Joan. I take it all the way back to the original. It's about the people. And being loyal is important. Doing your homework, which obviously you've done, and being prepared, because the reason they use somebody as a professional real estate person is they need what I know. And if I do my homework and I'm prepared, it's going to help them do what they need to do in real estate. Without that, they'll go to somebody else.
0: Nijaya, what's your next question for Jeff?
5: Did you have a backup plan in case real estate didn't work out?
2: I didn't.
0: Wow. So you just went all in on real estate, Jeff.
2: I did. Well, you know, one step. First of all, Nijaya, I think it's one step at a time, one foot in front of the other. I think if something had fallen apart, I would have

0: you know, when they, like when they say, when you come to a fork in the road, take it. So if there's a way to go, I wasn't going to go home and crawl under a blanket and not do anything.
1: Amazing. Jeff, what's the website if people want to learn more about Newmark?
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1: You've been speaking with Jeff Mack, the Executive Managing Director of Newmark. 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

0: Welcome back to realworldleaders.org. I'm your co-host, Jill Geer, and we are speaking with Jeff Mack, the Executive Managing Director of Newmark. He's going to help me get to know our co-host today from Kip Dubois Collegiate Academy. So, Joan, you first. Was this a waste of your time, or what did you get out of speaking with Jeff?
1: Okay. I don't think it's a waste of my time at all. I've been having a great time.
0: Yeah? Why are you having a good time?
1: I think, I'm sorry, but I think I'm very interested in the real estate, because I thought about it for one of my majors, because I wasn't really sure what I wanted to do. So, like, hearing about it and hearing his experience and how he got here and how he's basically doing it with other companies and partnering with other people, it like really inspired me. And then we've just been giggling on the other side as well. So it was like, it's really fun.
0: I'm glad you guys are having a good time. Joan, how have you changed since middle school?
1: For me, I think I've become very much more mature. I put a lot of things in perspective, because in middle school, I was mature to where I would get my work done and then go around. Now I do the same thing, but I know how to, for example,

0: will turn. It's like a switch for me now. Before it was like all together. Now I'm like more put together. It's like a switch. I know how to turn goofiness off and be like, this is what I need to be doing and stuff like that.
1: Yeah. But,
0: yeah.
1: You have like your priorities in check. And we spoke earlier in the green room about being able to compartmentalize things. Jeff, how important is that for a young professional?
2: No, I think you have to follow your dream. Ask a lot of questions. I mean, the first thing that I would advise to all of you is ask as many questions as you can. And if somebody's not participating, as I said, go in the fork in the road, go to the next person.
1: And Joan, what kind of things do you like to do outside of school? You said that you have your priorities in check. So what kind of things do you do outside of schoolwork?
0: Outside of school, I'm trying to get a job because I do want to start working just to have like the experience. Mainly outside of school, I really just show my family. I'm a very big family person. I don't like being far from my family. We do activities, like we go to the park with my younger siblings. Mm-hmm. Mainly just me with them, and then I come to school, and then, yeah. And I go with my friends sometimes, too.
1: Yeah, so, Jeff, it sounds like Joan has her priorities in check, big on family, wants to get experience in the job field. What does that have to do with Joan being a great professional soon in her life when she graduates high school?
2: As I think I mentioned before, it's really one step at a time, and focus on each person that you are coming in contact with, and just remember those questions and make sure that they know that you're focused on them.
1: And AJ, how about you? Was this a waste of your time, or did you get anything out of this conversation with Jeff?
3: I don't think it was a waste of my time, really. I like how I got to talk to someone who has a different like field of interest, because he's in real estate, and me personally, I could never do that. I'm more into science and anything business related.
1: Okay, cool. So you like science and business.
2: Why is that, Najaya?
3: I don't know. Science is way more, I guess, stuff I like, something I like more than business. It's easier to me.
1: Why is it easier to you?
3: I think I just understand science more than anything based on how I perform in school.
1: Is that something that you think you want to do later on, like if you go to college or for a career?
3: Yeah, I want to study chemistry when I go to college one day.
1: Chemistry, wow, that's a tough subject. Jeff, where do you see Anasia going in with her personality? Is the chemistry a good choice for her?
2: Well, in the Philadelphia area, if you open a variety of newspapers, there are a lot of life sciences, pockets around, like the Science Center. Out in the suburbs, there's the Discovery Lab, Springhouse Innovation Center. There's so much opportunity in life sciences, especially here.
1: Wow, Najaya, how does that make you feel that there's definitely going to be opportunities for you that is right here in the Philly area, too?
3: I feel it would be great for me since I don't really want to leave Philadelphia anytime soon, knowing how the road is and stuff. So I find it nice that there's lots of opportunities for me in Philadelphia, so I'm going to go anywhere else.
1: That sounds like a perfect fit then. You can stay in the Philly area and still get your chemistry in. Najaya, how have you changed since middle school?
3: Personally, I don't think much has changed about me. I'm still the same fun, outgoing person since middle school. I guess my skills with communicating more has definitely changed because I was really quiet back in middle school. But now in high school, I have way more friends than I ever did in middle school, so yeah.
1: Why do you think you were quiet and now you're a little bit more outspoken?
3: Back in middle school, no one really had the same interests as me, because I have to say I'm a weird person, so not really people have the same interests as me. But in high school, I met way more people who like the little niche stuff that I watch or play.
1: Jeff, has that ever happened to you where your interests are kind of niche and then you meet more people and their interests have expanded?
2: I have, and I consider that getting lucky. Because you can't make it happen. You have to really be in the right place at the right time. It sounds like you've got the right idea. I would say just keep putting that one foot in front of the other.
1: Shaylin, over to you. Was this a waste of your time, or what'd you get out of this conversation with Jeff?
4: This wasn't a waste of my time. I feel like I really got to really know how Jeff was able to really cope with things, even when he was going through such a hard time.

0: know in my future I want to study psychology and become a therapist. And seeing different leaders make their own businesses and really expand on how they're able to get through that tough time really expanded my knowledge and like realize and knowing how they was able to like do something like very personal but still managed to like get to where they are today.
1: Yeah, Jeff mentioned compartmentalizing, being able to focus on one thing even if there's some chaos going on in the background. Shaylin, why did that resonate with you?
0: I feel like growing up, I kind of had like the same family dynamics. My parents they're separated, and during that time, it's kind of hard. And it kind of like stuck with me as I like throughout middle school. And I don't really feel like I fit in with most people. But by the time I got to high school, I changed and I've started to understand, like, fit in and like, my knowledge has deepened, and having opportunities like this has really like shows how far I came, even when I was going through a difficult time myself. So that was really good.
1: Jeff, help me out here. Help me give.
2: I'll share something with you. I'll share a little secret with you, Shaylin. I've hired a lot of real estate brokers, and most of them come from the business schools that I went through. But two of the most successful people that work for our company, when I asked them, what did they study in college? It was psychology. And I said, well, that's not math and that's not economics. That's people. And they are two of the most successful people in our business.
1: Shaylin, how does that make you feel, that being interested in psychology can make you a successful businesswoman or anything that you want to be?
0: It makes me feel really happy. I feel as though like learning psychology really helps deepen my understanding on like how people really think logically and how they like how they handle their emotions differently, instead of just like letting them all like combine, kind of like messes up, but slow you down, and on your path. So it really like made me happy,
1: like an obstacle, but everyone can always overcome obstacles. All right, we're gonna go over to Abigail for now. Abigail, was that a waste of your time today talking to Jeff?
3: No, that wasn't a waste of my time. Although I'm not really that interested in real estate, it is nice, but it just sounds like a lot. Me personally, I want to be a social worker.
1: Jeff, thank you for your time today. What's that website address for Newmark again?
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1: Fox News. I'm Deborah Valentine. Tragedy in Germany. A van slammed into a pride festival in Berlin Saturday. One person was killed, 16 others hurt. Police have identified a suspect not yet in custody, believed tied to Islamic groups in Berlin. Former Maine Senate President Troy Jackson is the Democratic Party's nominee to replace ousted candidate Graham Plattner in this fall's midterm elections. He was chosen in a landslide vote by delegates.
2: Stand up to Donald Trump and ICE when they attack our workers, terrorize our neighbors, and threaten the freedoms generations of us fought to secure.
1: Plattner was ousted due to sexual misconduct allegations. In France, firefighters are using massive cargo aircraft to dump flame retardants on a wildfire threatening the wine country city of Bordeaux. Tens of thousands have been evacuated. 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
4: This morning, temperatures are gradually warming up. By the afternoon, we'll reach a high in the upper 80s. Although we have some clouds today, still mostly sunny to wrap up your weekend. Overnight, we have some isolated rain showers with some clouds and a low in the upper 60s. Tomorrow, there are showers likely, even thunderstorms by the afternoon with a high in the mid-80s for Monday. Some rain on Monday night, but then sunny again by Tuesday. That's your forecast on 102.3, 103.3 FM, 1270 AM, Triple Talk, WMKT.
5: This is your host, Herb Cohen. 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Students, young adults, meet and interview well-respected CEOs to learn their secrets for success and develop their own clear sense of their natural strengths and how to capitalize on their natural talents. Our students and young adults are from HopeWorks in Greater Philadelphia. And our CEO guest is Eric Rubino, CEO of Energage. Eric, what is Energage? What are you guys doing?
6: We're an HR tech company that measures employee culture and engagement and also has a talent management solution to measure onboarding, the exit, and everything in between, performance management, 360, etc.
5: Gotcha. Where are you from? How many brothers and sisters? Where are you in the pecking order?
6: Runnymede, New Jersey, one sibling older than me. That's where I grew up.
5: All right. And you mentioned that when you were a kid, you were playing basketball and you were the point guard. You like being the point guard. What's being the point guard have to do with your being the CEO of Energage?
6: I think at an early age, it really helped me to understand that I was orchestrating the team, really making sure that the offense was set up right and we got back on defense.
5: Gotcha.
6: On time.
5: Mm-hmm. Naquan, why don't you give me a hand getting to know Mr. Eric Rubino? Naquan, what question you got for Eric?
7: Question is really, how long did it take you to understand the process that you were doing and the business that you were stepping into?
6: It's been a lifelong journey, Naquan. I think early on you learn I was driven by different things than I am now. But what I learned very early on is that my teammates and leadership mattered, and that if leadership was transparent and truly cared for their employees, that those companies, I enjoyed working for those companies, and those companies were successful.
5: Mm-hmm. Mia, how about you? Give me a hand getting to know Mr. Eric Rubino.
8: What is one belief about success that turned out to be wrong?
6: That material wealth will solve all your issues, because it does not.
5: Mm-hmm. Marcus, your turn.
9: How do you stay motivated in times of stress?
6: It's pretty easy. I'm Catholic. I'm faith-based. I keep my priorities as Jesus, my wife, my family, my friends. And then with that priority, I've been able to be super successful.
5: Mm-hmm. Renaya?
10: What is your philosophy on transparency with your other coworkers?
6: I try to be as transparent as I can be in life in general. So as a leader, I think it's important to be very transparent with your employees, to let them know where you stand financially, whether you're private or public. Personally, I just think it's great to be honest.
5: You know? Mm-hmm. Michelle?
11: How would you personally define the meaning of leadership?
6: I think a leader, first, a true leader leads by example. So you can't be duplicitous, and then have empathy

0: as well as being hard charging, and it's a balance between the two.
1: Isio?
2: What would it take to someone like us without year of experience to work for you?
0: First, understanding and trying to understand what you want to accomplish in your life, then not being concerned about reaching out to individuals such as myself, Herb, or others that you meet to network and to kind of understand and put time on individuals' calendars to kind of help you figure out where you want to go on your journey.
1: Morty?
3: Eric, earlier you mentioned how important communication and writing skills are. Why is that? Why are they so important?
0: Well, I'll tell you, in technology, most technology companies that are successful are really moving fast and are faced with a lot of changing issues. You need to be able to identify those, effectively communicate those to your colleagues and to your teams. And if you're not able to do that, you're going to be not as effective, Marty.
1: Jill?
4: You mentioned that you have Jesus, your wife, family, and friends ahead of your company and your priorities. How are you still able to run such a successful company?
0: Because if you really have that mindset, you can do it all. Like, I'll just say, the more stressed out I get, the harder I pray, the more I get done. That's a perfect example of what I'm saying about, and that's the way I've run my life, and I've been done all right.
1: Sandra?
5: A lot of the young people here are entering the workforce. What skill set are you looking for in new hires?
0: Passion, conviction, honesty, integrity, and empathy.
1: Wow. Naquan, give me a hand again with Mr. Rubino, please.
6: I remember who was talking about chess earlier. So can you give me another example how it is a big effect? Is it plays a big effect on your business too?
0: Playing chess really was I learned to play chess at a very young age, and it just helped me. As you know, Naquan, if you play chess, you need to be minimally thinking 3 to 4 steps ahead. And I think that's a skill set that just is very helpful in business as well as in life.
1: Mia, your turn again. Give me a hand getting to know Mr. Rubino.
7: Are you currently reading anything?
0: Yeah, I just finished a book for pleasure on Cameron Crowe called Uncool. He was at 15 years old. He was out on the road with Led Zeppelin and the Allman Brothers as a Rolling Stones beat reporter at 15. It's a great story. Almost Famous is a movie about his life.
1: Marcus?
8: And my question for you is, how has being a CEO positively and negatively impacted your life and, you know, marriage?
0: Being a CEO, I can't say has been negative at all for me personally. I've been CEO at the last two organizations I've been with. Prior to that, I was president and COO, and then I was a general counsel, a lawyer. Earlier in my career, when I had those other roles, I put too much emphasis on work rather than balancing family. And that's when I had to reprioritize my life. And that's a regret that I have because I traveled a lot. I wasn't around. I wasn't there for my children as much as I would have liked to in retrospect. And that's the lesson learned through life, you know.
1: Renaya?
9: How would you describe your leadership style and how would you embody it?
0: My leadership style is pretty much similar to the qualities I would look for in employees. Open. Honest, transparent, passionate, empathetic, hard charging. And from a personality, you can take these personality tests. I'm a hawk dove. So that kind of says it. If you know anything about, you know, assessment.
1: This profile. Sure. Michelle?
10: If you had to choose another field of work, what would you choose? And do you think you'd be as successful?
0: Yeah, I think the other thing I wanted to do is be a doctor. I would be more on the research side, and I still love that. I still read about like diseases and stuff that would maybe bore people, but I think I would have been successful at that.
1: Isio?
2: Do you think

0: Someone has the skills necessary to get a job. Did your of experience matter or not?
1: I didn't quite get it.
2: How important is experience in terms of getting a job?
1: It's not important for your first job because you don't have the experience. I think what's more important is your personality, your willingness to learn, your willingness to network, to figure out kind of what you think you might want to do. And if you have, get that opportunity to seize it. And doesn't mean that's what you're going to do in the rest of your life. You can rule it out even. Your first experience might be something like, for me, I went to undergrad for accounting. I spent one summer doing accounting work and I hated it. And I said, I'm not going to be an accountant. Right? Mm-hmm. It's an experience. You learn from it. You ruled something out. Can go either way. But make sure you're talking to people in your life that are positive influences on you, that you think can add value and give you some guidance outside of your peer group, and you'll be on your way.
2: Mm-hmm. 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
2: 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We'll be back in a moment right after this quick break. 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

0: We're back. You're listening to RealWorldLeaders.org. This is your host, Herb Cohen. We've been interviewing Eric Rubino, CEO of Energage, with our young folks from Hope Works in Greater Philadelphia. And Naquan, I was wondering, was this a waste of time? Or did you get anything out of this conversation with Mr. Rubino?
1: It was totally not a waste of time. I'm interested in the story. I would like to reach out to you and speak to you more about your company and your business.
0: Why would you want to reach out and speak to him, Naquan? What are you talking about?
1: Because his business. I mean, really, I want to know more about his business more. So that's why I would like to reach out to him. I'm not really speaking for nobody else, but I'm interested in his story and how he's an entrepreneur and everything that he's been talking to us about.
0: Uh-huh. What do you have in common with him? What do you like about Mr. Rubino? What do you have in common with him?
1: Mainly basketball and chess, because I consider myself a high level chess player and a high level basketball player. Even though I don't play basketball anymore, but that was one of my first sports and my love, and I was a point guard actually because of my height.
0: Wait a minute. You were playing point guard just like Eric was playing point guard, and you like chess just like Eric plays chess. Eric, do you think that Naquan might have a successful career in front of him by any chance, considering what
2: Absolutely.
0: You know about Naquan?
2: Absolutely. I think every one of these individuals have an opportunity to do great things with their lives.
0: Mia, how about you? Was this a waste of your time? Did you get anything out of this conversation with Mr. Rubino?
3: Absolutely not. This was a great experience. I'm super grateful to be a part of it. And it was really interesting hearing all the great chess players that are around me, too. So it was a great time.
0: Mia, how have you changed since middle school?
3: I feel like I've definitely come out of my shell. Like this right here, I would have never done this in middle school, and I feel like it's a great opportunity.
0: So you think you came out of your shell. Mr. Rubino, I got a question. People that come out of their shell a little bit later, could they have successful careers, and would they fit in your organization anywhere?
2: Absolutely. I'll tell you this right now. I know an individual that started at 20 right out of college and was very shy and introverted, and now is one of our leaders. 7 years later, is one of our leaders.
0: Huh, about that. Marcus, how about you? Was this a waste of your time, or did you get anything out of it? Marcus, yep, you're there.
4: Mm-hmm. Absolutely. Oh, I'm sorry. Absolutely not. I love every second of this conversation. I especially enjoyed how you included faith inside of your business as well, how like you actually prayed and you actually managed to connect everything together. That's going to help.
0: Eric, I didn't mean to embarrass you. Should you be talking about faith in this interview, considering that you're an entrepreneur and a CEO and you're talking about faith?
2: Herb, maybe 10 years ago, I would have felt not so much, but I do believe, and I think it's paramount to my life, and I'm just sharing that.
0: Mm-hmm. Marcus, does faith mean anything to you? Is faith part of your life, Marcus?
4: I'm not gonna lie. I will say that recently it has been playing a major part. Because growing up, I didn't really know anything about faith. But now, like, I do attend church every Sunday now, so I'm learning a bit more and more about it. But it has been playing a huge role inside my life ever since.
0: What are you enjoying about
2: church? Marcus, it's a journey, my man. It's a journey.
0: Renaya, how about you? Waste of time, or did you get anything out of the conversation?
5: I took every bit of information I have heard from Eric so far. I enjoyed his story from how he started.
0: And Renaya.

0: Yeah, how have you changed since middle school? You were breaking up
1: just
0: there.
1: Working in his community, entrepreneur.
0: Gotcha. Michelle, how about you? Michelle, has it been a waste of your time, or did you get anything out of the conversation?
2: Absolutely not. I have so far, I've been loving what I'm hearing and learning more about Eric and how CEOs just basically do their job.
0: How have you changed since middle school, Michelle?
2: I believe I changed greatly. I definitely was more like enclosed to myself. So I definitely feel like I'm much more open, especially since going through HopeWorks.
0: Much more open. What do you do in your spare time? What do you do in your spare time, Michelle? What do you really enjoy doing?
2: Well, I'm also an entrepreneur. I'm taking entrepreneurship class in HopeWorks. I have a brownie business going on. So I'm definitely like learning a lot more here and how to better my business.
0: What do you mean you have a brownie business? Tell us a little bit about that. How'd you get started? What are you doing?
2: So I be making platters, 15 for 16 pieces, as well as decorating them and putting them into shape molds. So they're all colorful and stuff. So yeah.
0: Whose idea was that?
2: Me personally. It was my idea. One day I just like started like making brownies as like a habit. My mother got me into it. I started in high school, some point in high school. And so I recently discovered that
0: Eric, Mr. Rubino, I got a question. Somebody like Michelle, who started her own business, you think there's any hope for her in terms of her future career?
3: I love it. It's great. You are an entrepreneur already, and you probably have learned some lessons already. Yeah, you're on your way.
0: Michelle, what kind of lessons have you? What's the biggest lesson you've learned since you've been playing entrepreneur?
2: My biggest lesson is that you don't need to like be afraid of like expanding your business, potentially like making mistakes and just like experimenting.
3: Oh, I love that, because really there's a little adage called it, fail fast. You know, you can try things, fail fast, and then move on and learn. Hopefully you could hear that. The internet connection's a little.
0: Yeah. That makes a lot of sense. Ethiel, how about you? Was this a waste of your time? Did you get anything out of the conversation with Mr. Rubino? All right, I think we have a bad connection there. I think that it sounds to me like Naquan, this interest in chess. Are you a planner? Do you like to think ahead and stuff like that?
4: Yes, I do. Not to cut you off, but I actually am a boxer too, so that plays a bigger role into my career. That's my career path that I've chosen, like for my early career, honestly. But because you can't do it for too long, you're hurt. So the chess plays a big part of my life.
0: What was your favorite subject in school, Naquan?
4: Math, to be honest.
0: Math. What did you like about math?
4: I'm just big on numbers. I just like numbers. For some reason, as a baby, I just always loved numbers. Like I can count to 10 since I was 6 months, maybe.
0: Mr. Rubino, considering Naquan likes to plan ahead and he likes organizing the team as the point guard and he likes math, what do you think? Where would he fit into your organization? You think he'd fit anywhere in your organization?
3: I absolutely do. Plus, he's tough, man. Boxing is tough. So, yeah, absolutely.
0: Mia. So when you get as you get older, what do you think you want to do with your life, Mia?
5: Well, at the moment, I recently graduated my bachelor's at Rutgers Camden, so I really want to continue a career in technology, especially since I had a degree in computational and applied mathematics. So I feel like they really coincide. So I just like to continue with that.
0: Eric, where do you think somebody like Mia would fit in your organization? What are you thinking?
3: So Mia, what are you doing? Are you actively looking for a job?
5: Well, at the moment, I am a trainee at HopeWorks here. Okay. I am almost done in the training room, moving on to an internship. But at the moment, I am very open for any opportunity that comes my way.
3: That's good, because you have a great skill set. That's a great BA. And, you will definitely find opportunity in the technology field.
0: Huh. Mr. Rubino, are you just being nice to everybody, or do you really, are you really, why are you

0: doing this today, by the way? You're a busy CEO. Why are you doing this today?
1: Herb, you know, big part, you. I met you, I don't know how many years ago, and I just think with your opportunity affording myself and others, the opportunity to get in front of individuals like this, I think it's awesome. And I want to help out in any way I can, even if it's just being on the show.
0: Mm-hmm.
1: Hopefully something resonated with you that can help you on your journey. And like I said earlier, you can reach out to me as well along the way and
0: cool. Yeah.
1: See what we can do.
0: This is your host, Herb Cohen, and you've been listening to realworldleaders.org, where our students and adults actually meet and interview well-respected CEOs and learn their secrets for success and develop their own clear sense of their natural strengths and how to capitalize on their natural talents, because they get to ask the questions they want to ask of our CEOs. Today, we've had the opportunity with our students from Kip DeBlock Collegiate Academy, interviewing Jeff Mack, Executive Managing Director of Newmark, and our students, young adults from HopeWorks, interviewing Eric Rubino, CEO of Energage. 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
7: An overseas attack. I'm Paul Stevens, Fox News. German authorities canceling a popular Pride festival on Saturday after a car ran through the festivities. Chanley Painter updates.
8: Police in Berlin are searching for a suspect who allegedly plowed a van through a crowd at an LGBTQ plus Pride event. At least one person was killed. 16 others are hurt. Police say the suspect has ties to local Islamic groups and they believe the act was terrorism. Hundreds of thousands of people were in Berlin for that celebration.
7: Police say they've ID'd the suspect, but he has yet to be arrested. No other info is being made public at this time. Hundreds of thousands of folks now forced to abandon their homes as fierce wildfires continue to rumble across regions of Spain and France. Stephanie Bennett with more from London.
9: It's impacting wine country, and it's also shortening the Tour de France by about a third while they redeploy security forces to help out and battle these flames. Now, more than a quarter of a million people across France and Spain have been evacuated as crews struggle to get the upper hand. The French government has deployed the military and Spain has declared a national emergency. So far, at least one person has been killed near Valencia. Now, in France, flames scorched the earth, destroying homes and cars in the suburbs near the wine region of Bordeaux. In central Spain, just outside of Madrid, crews are trying to control multiple fires that appear to be merging into one.
7: Neymar.

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1: Good day and welcome to Health Talk America. I'm Dr. Adam Brockman, and I'm glad you're spending this hour with us. Maybe you're driving to work, you're folding your laundry, or just carving out a little time for yourself between errands. Thank you for making room for your health today, because that's what this hour is about, carving out room. Room to think differently about your body, your habits, and choices that are in front of you. And if you're new to the show, welcome to the family. Maybe you've been with us for years. I want to welcome you back. Either way, here's the deal. This is a judgment-free zone. We don't do fear-mongering. We don't do fad diets of the month. And we don't pretend there's a magic pill for everything. What we do is talk. We have real conversations about real health that's grounded in science and evidence, and maybe sprinkle with a little humor, and always aimed at helping you become your own best doctor most of the time. 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That's 800-606-8822. 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Leave us your question, and we might just feature it right here on the show. 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Today, I want to start by sharing some recent comments that I found interesting. By now, you may have seen the headlines. Dr. Mehmet Oz, who now sits at the helm of the Centers for Medicare and Medicaid Services, he made a rather bold claim recently. He said, in essence, that if Americans simply got healthier, the ripple effect on our economy could be staggering. We're talking about potentially adding $1 trillion, that's with a T, trillion, to the nation's economic output. Now, before you assume that this is some kind of political talking point, let's set that aside entirely, because the underlying health principle is one we've been shouting from the rooftops for years. It has nothing to do with party lines. It has everything to do with how we as a country treat prevention. So here's the core of what Dr. Oz pointed out, and it's worth sitting with for just a moment. He said the most expensive kind of health care isn't the kind of care that costs the most up front. It's poor quality care, if it's that. Think about that. A misdiagnosis, a skip screening, a chronic condition that goes unmanaged until it becomes a health crisis. That's not just a personal tragedy at that point. That's an economic one, and it's multiplied across millions of households here in the United States. When we let small, manageable issues snowball into complications, we pay for it twice, once in dollars, and once in years of life and vitality we didn't have to lose. And that's the most important thing, your health. That's

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0: All right, we're back. And I hope wherever you are right now that you're feeling good, you're staying curious, and maybe even learning something you didn't expect to learn today. This is Health Talk America. I'm Dr. Adam Brockman, and this is the hour where we take your real questions and give you real answers with no fluff, no filler, just straight talk about your body and how to take care of it. 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Everything that we cover, the past episodes, the resources, the deeper dives on today's topic, they live at healthtalkamerica.com. That's healthtalkamerica.com. And if you've got a question of your own that's burning a hole in your pocket, I don't want you to sit on it. I want you to call us at 800-606-8822. That's 800-606-8822. That line is open around the clock. And yes, we do listen to every single voicemail that comes in or voice question, which brings us to today's caller. We've got a question from Victoria in Hot Springs, Arkansas.
1: Victoria, Hot Springs, Arkansas. Love the show. I have a small hernia above my right pubic bone. Doesn't bother me. I've cut back on my physical activity. Just wanted to get some advice. Can I continue to live with it if it doesn't grow or bother me? Or do I have to be concerned about it exploding and killing me? Thank you so much. Have a great day.
0: All right. That was Victoria in Hot Springs, Arkansas. And thank

0: reducible, meaning it can be gently pushed back into place, versus non-reducible, which carries more concern. 3, don't be afraid to ask about elective repair timing. Many hernias, they eventually do require surgical correction. And doing it electively on your own schedule under controlled circumstances is almost always preferable to doing it in an emergency situation. And finally, regarding the activity that you're modifying, that you mentioned, that the decreased physical activity, that's reasonable in the short term, but chronic underactivity has its own cost. We're talking about deconditioning, weight changes, cardiovascular decline. So this shouldn't become a permanent lifestyle switch or shift without a surgeon's blessing on what's actually safe for you to do. So the big lesson here, and this is for all of us, it's this. The body gives us information constantly, and our job isn't to panic over every signal, but it's also not to dismiss it just because it isn't painful today. The thought, it doesn't bother me, is not the same as it's not a medical issue. Get it looked at, get a professional's eyes on it, and let a doctor help you decide the right path. I want you to watch it, monitor it, or repair it based on your specific anatomy and basically what your guidance is. So to Victoria in Arkansas, thank you for trusting us with this question and having the courage to ask something that so many people are probably wondering right now and maybe not say it out loud. That's exactly what this show is here for. And to the rest of you listening, if you have a question that's rattling around, whether it's about something physical, something in your blood work, or something you're just plain confused about, I want you to call us, 800-606-8822. Again, that's 800-606-8822. You can call anytime, and you may just hear your question answered right here on air. We've got more ground to cover this hour, so let's squeeze in a short break. I want you to stick with us. Health Talk America, we'll be right back after this.
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6: Fox News. I'm Deborah Valentine. Tragedy in Germany. A van slammed into a pride festival in Berlin Saturday. One person was killed, 16 others hurt. Police have identified a suspect, not yet in custody, believed tied to Islamic groups in Berlin. Former Maine Senate President Troy Jackson is the Democratic Party's nominee to replace ousted candidate Graham Plattner in this fall's midterm elections. He was chosen in a landslide vote by delegates.
7: Stand up to Donald Trump and ICE when they attack our workers, terrorize our neighbors, and threaten the freedoms generations of us fought to secure.
6: Plattner was ousted due to sexual misconduct allegations. In France, firefighters are using massive cargo aircraft to dump

0: flame retardants on a wildfire threatening the wine country city of Bordeaux. Tens of thousands have been evacuated. 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
2: This morning, temperatures are gradually warming up. By the afternoon, we'll reach a high in the upper 80s. Although we have some clouds today, still mostly sunny to wrap up your weekend. Overnight, we have some isolated rain showers with some clouds and a low in the upper 60s. Tomorrow, there are showers likely, even thunderstorms by the afternoon with a high in the mid-80s for Monday. Some rain on Monday night, but then sunny again by Tuesday. That's your forecast on 102.3, 103.3 FM, 1270 AM, Triple Talk WMKT.

Do you know about your body's most important signaling molecule? It's called nitric oxide, and without it, you lose energy, endurance, and circulation from head to toe. That's where Dr. Nathan Bryan's N101 comes in. They're the world's nitric oxide

I want to zoom out then on the whole B vitamin family, because they really do work as a team. So vitamin B6, it's involved in more than 100 enzyme reactions in the body. That alone tells you it's not some minor player. It's essential for protein metabolism, meaning your body needs it to break down and use the protein that you eat. It plays a major role in red blood cell production. So adequate B6 helps prevent a certain time of anemia. It's involved in neurotransmitter synthesis. They're talking about things like serotonin and dopamine, which affect your mood, your sleep, and your mental clarity. And it supports a healthy immune system and also a healthy nervous system. So there's a lot of functions here with B6. Now, here's the honest, the balanced answer to whether he should take it. So if you eat a reasonably varied diet, like poultry, fish, potatoes, chickpeas, bananas, fortified cereals, you're likely getting adequate B6 already, since a true deficiency is relatively uncommon in otherwise healthy adults. However, there are specific groups who often benefit more directly from supplementation, and we're talking older adults, since the absorption tends to decline with age. There are people with certain kidney or autoimmune conditions, those on specific medications that deplete the body's B6, including some blood pressure medications and also long-term antibiotic use, and people with restrictive diets who may not be getting consistent sources of that. So one important caution, B6 is one of the few water-soluble vitamins where taking too much over a long period can actually cause nerve-related side effects, such as tingling or numbness in the hands and feet. So this isn't necessarily a more is always better situation. A standard daily value dose is typically safe and it's reasonable. The mega dosing without medical guidance is where I'd urge that caution. So now let's zoom out, because I don't want to leave this in isolation. The B vitamins as a family are foundational to how your body, your entire body runs. B1 helps convert food into usable energy and supports nerve function. B2, known as riboflavin, supports energy production and cellular health. B3 is niacin, and that supports cholesterol metabolism and skin health. B5 supports hormone production. B9, which is folate, is critical for DNA synthesis and especially vital during pregnancy for preventing those neural tube defects. And B12 works hand in hand with B6 and folate to support red blood cell formation and nervous system health. And B12 deficiency in particular becomes much more common as we age, especially in anyone on long-term acid-reducing medications or following a plant-based diet. So my recommendation for Jack and anyone in a similar spot with a lonely bottle in the cabinet, it's this. Rather than deciding on isolation, take a look at whether a B complex supplement might actually serve you better than an isolated B6. A quality B vitamin complex gives you the full team working together rather than just one player on the field by itself. And for most adults, it's safe and it's a sensible way to fill in those dietary gaps. So that said, if you have a specific reason you believe that you're low in B6, say certain medications or dietary patterns, then yes, the bottle that you already own is absolutely worth using and taken at the standard recommendation that is used, the dose that, for that, not anymore. And as always, my blanket advice applies here. It's if you're on any prescription medication, run any new supplement by your physician or pharmacist first, just to be sure that there's no interaction, even though that's rare, and nothing to worry about there. So it's a great question, Jack, and keep those questions coming. We got to take a short break here on Health Talk America, and we'll be right back. I'm Dr. Adam Brockman, host of Health Talk America, the nation's number one health talk radio show. And today I want to talk to men who are watching their hair disappear and wondering if anything actually works. Here's what I tell my listeners. 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

0: 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Before I let you go, here's your health tip to carry into the rest of your day. 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I'm Dr. Adam Brockman. I want to thank you for listening. Thank you for caring about your health. And thank you for being part of Health Talk America. Take care of yourselves, and I'll talk to you again next hour.
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5: Well, good morning and welcome to the service of the First Baptist Church of Petoskey. We're so glad to have you here with us this morning as we celebrate everything that we have in the Christian life. Carol, will you lead us this morning?
6: Can you name the four main rivers in Emmett County? They're the Bear, Maple, Crooked, and Carp River, which flows from Carp Lake. In Psalm 23, David said, "The Lord leaves his flock beside still waters." It's like a shady picnic area in northern Michigan. As we sing, "Like a river glorious, praise God for offering you peace and rest."
5: Let's stand together, shall we?

Amen. Please be seated. After you shake each other's hands.

And we're so glad to have you all here today in the building, talking and shaking each other's hands and fist bumping and elbow bumping and stuff. So glad to have our visitors today, two of which are my grandchildren, Alfred and Melina. Well, you'll have to talk to them and see what their real names are. Eh? Welcome to the morning service of the First Baptist Church of Petoskey, enjoying our 17th year of broadcasting live on WMKT 1270 AM, 102.3 FM, and 103.3 FM. We've been praying for you, our friends in Ellsworth, this week. 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Consider listening to Pastor's podcast, Jesus the Hero. This week, the last few weeks, we've been comparing David's heroism with Jesus.

0: Jesus' heroism, David's courage in dealing with King Saul, and Jesus' courage dealing with the Pharisees. Carol, what's going to happen next?
1: An old spiritual is down to the river to pray. It's where we study to find the good old way. The Bible says Lydia, a seller of purple, went to the river to pray. It's a good place to gather. Join us in singing the old gospel hymn, "Shall We Gather at the River?"

We cross rivers on bridges without a second thought, maybe. The author of On Jordan's Stormy Banks understood the complexity for ancient people to reach the other side of the Jordan. He stood and cast a wishful eye to Canaan's fair and happy land. I've a home beyond the river offers us hope. God promises us an eternal home where he has prepared a place for us.

0: and the joy that we have here on earth, knowing you as Savior and the joy that's going to come throughout eternity as we spend time with you. So we thank you for these thoughts. We thank you for this time. We would ask now as we enter into the service proper with the preaching coming up that our hearts will be steadfast and set on you for that as well, that you would give us new thoughts as Pastor talks to us from your word, that you would touch our spirits, Lord, and help us to grow in you and become more mature and stronger believers. We would ask for those who are hurting, who are anxious, who are ill at ease, who may be sick. We would ask that they would feel your strength at this time, and that whatever situation they are in, they would draw closer to you from it. We think of the Duvalls, our missionaries we support, and this young boy, the baby they've had that needs special care. We would ask as he travels, and we would ask for wisdom for the doctors, that everything will be worked out towards your glory. Thank you that we can be here today, Lord, and direct us this week as we go out into the community around us, that we can share your word. In your name we pray these things. Amen.
1: Amen. Thank you, Uncle Duke. Let's take our Bibles and turn today to Luke chapter 6. 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We are the First Baptist Church. So glad to have you with us today. If you're just tuning in, we know some are traveling on the highway, some are working in the garage, some are in a boat listening to WMKT, the talk station, and some are have listened every Sunday for years, and so we're glad to have you with us. My grandchildren are here, so glad to have them. We had a lot of fun this weekend. I was thinking this morning of an incident some time ago when we had a toy that I think it was either my middle or my younger son many years ago here in the parsonage was playing with, and it nearly killed him. You know what a pogo stick is? A fiend created pogo sticks, and then other fiends marketed them and sold them to children. You know, if you have a pogo stick that doesn't slide and will always go up and down, okay, and if you could do a pogo stick on the grass, it might be so better, but you know, was it Derek or Jake? I think it was Derek. He was doing the pogo stick. He went bam, and he was unconscious. It hit him on the back of the head, and he was completely unconscious for 2 minutes. And Sharon said, "Give me that thing." It disappeared, and it was never replaced. There are many similar inventions in history, many of which are on the playground. The teeter-totter, you know, if you try to walk from one end of the teeter-totter to the other end of the teeter-totter, you get a thrill. When I remember when I was younger, I was on a teeter-totter, and the other guy jumped off, and so I crushed my thumb. He said, "That's a dumb thing." Adults do dumb things. I was reading this week, I forget the guy's name, he was in Paris, and he said, "You know, we're creating all these airplanes, we need something." And so he created the first parachute sport jacket. It was a great big voluminous thing, and he said, "Man, I'm gonna make the money off of this." But no one would try it, and so he said, "What I need is I need to demonstrate."

demonstrate this parachute sport jacket. And so he went up to the top of the Eiffel Tower and saved a lot of other people's lives. He didn't make it. Now today, of course, they have these glider wings that people use, do, and so he was the forerunner of those wonderful things. Remember years ago, there were the dirigibles, and someone said, you know, it'd be really cool to have a flying machine that we could have 35 people fly in. We'll just fill this great big balloon with highly flammable gas that will blow up if there's a spark anywhere. There were many incidents with them, but then the Hindenburg happened. If you've ever seen a video of that, it's pretty amazing. And 35 people died. And they said, you know, maybe we won't make those anymore. Well, let's go to Luke chapter 6. First, let's review what we talked about last week. Remember that Jesus took the 12 up out into the field and had them eat terrible cereal, just rubbing the wheat off of the stalk into their hands. And they're out there in their nice, expensive clothing, because they were all successful, eating next to homeless people who are telling them tips about the other fields they could go eat in, and embarrassed and ashamed and upset, but they stayed. It was after that that Jesus took them up on the mountain and appointed 12 to be his apostles. And then he came down, and in front of a huge crowd, it just says huge crowd, great multitude, we don't know if it was 4,000 or 10,000, he said, these are the 12. He identified them and promised them, blessed are you poor, for yours is the kingdom of heaven. You will be filled even when you're hungry, and you will end up laughing at the end of your life. And then he charged them to be brave and to do whatever the Father asked. Back here a little bit, you can read, he said, you can afford to forgive and bless your enemies, do good to them that despitefully use you. You can afford to begin the cycle of blessing because you're going home to be with the Father. And now he starts a new theme. You know, I have just realized, Isaiah, I need you to do me a job, or Thermaldehyde, or whatever your name was, hey? Will you go to the table in the entry and get one of those pink papers off of the middle? I need it, thank you. I put them out for you guys to have, and then I didn't grab one myself. I will need them myself. Thank you, dude. And so he starts his next theme, chapter 6, verse 39. And he spoke a parable to them, can the blind lead the blind? Will they not both fall into a ditch? Now wait a minute. He's just been telling them that he appreciates them, that the Father appreciates them, that God's going to bless them, that theirs is the kingdom of heaven, that they can go do anything. And then he starts with this terrible warning. Make sure that you're not blind. And if you follow the blind, you'll fall into a ditch. And so this makes you pause a second, just a minute. Why would he be saying this to these guys? He has just identified them as his personal representatives. In a little while, he'll be sending them out two by two to represent him in a healing and teaching mission. Why would he change the tenor of this
sermon so

quickly. Why would he say to them, don't be blind people following blind people? Well, first the near context, and then you got to see the big picture. He says, verse 39 again, can the blind lead the blind? Will they not both fall into the ditch? A disciple is not above his teacher, but everyone who was perfectly trained will be like his teacher. The 12 shall be like their teacher, Jesus, if they follow him. And so he's saying, I'm not always going to be here. He didn't say that, but he's not. And so after I'm gone, he doesn't say that part yet, but after I'm gone, make sure that you don't follow the blind. Make sure that whoever you follow knows the truth and is doing the truth. Remember that the 12 did not have to become Jesus' disciples, and they don't have to stay Jesus' disciples. Levi could have gone back after Jesus' death to following the richest people he knew, the tax collectors. He'd done that before. The four boys could have gone back to following their businessmen fathers to make $1 million on their own. They did that a couple times. They could have decided to follow Herod, the famous and the rich, who hobnobbed with the super wealthy. Herod occasionally had Anthony and Cleopatra over for supper. He moved among the elite of the world. This is why the Herodians, the people that loved Herod, followed him. They could have done that themselves. They could have gone after the scribes, the commentators like Hillel and Shammai, the world famous among the Jews. They could have said, well, we were disciples of Jesus. Now we can be famous among the Jews, if only we change sides. Or even the Pharisees, such as Simon ben Shattach, who founded schools of thought and created many disciples. They could have followed the Essenes, who rejected everybody and spit on everybody and lived by themselves with strange diets and rules. No, John the Baptist was not an Essene, though they lived in the same area in the wilderness. Or they could have found other messiahs to follow, say like Judas or Simon or another Judas or Athrongus or Theudas or Menahem. There was a new Christ or six new Christs every year. Simon the Zealot, who was one of the disciples, probably followed another Christ at first, as the Zealots had the Christs, people who were going to save them from Rome's power. Barabbas and the two thieves on the cross probably had their own Christ, Messiah, who was going to save Israel from Rome. But their Messiah was not like Jesus. The 12 literally had hundreds of important, successful, impressive figures to follow, to mimic, and to aspire to. The question becomes, what had those other men really accomplished? What were those other men's motivating factors? Ambition and power, pleasure, fame? What do those great men really know about life? And how did those other leaders end up? What did they really build? Jesus said, don't be blind following the blind. You need to know where the truth is. You need to know where the mud puddle is in the path. You need to know where the robber is hiding in the brush. You need to know what direction home is, and you do that by looking at the sun. We live about the 45th parallel, and so we're halfway between the equator and the North Pole. And so if we were at the equator, the sun would be directly over us. Well, because we're north, the sun is in the south. And so if in the morning it's in the southeast, in the evening it's in the southwest. And if it's about noon, it's

pretty much in the south. And so you can tell your directions if you know that. My dad would always look at the sun and say, north is over there. And he never told me how he knew that. And finally, I read it somewhere else or something. I think he wanted to look smart or something, you know, like dads do. And grandpas have been known to do that. You need to know the truth. There's an old movie now, Audrey Hepburn, and Wait Until Dark or something. And so she's a blind woman. Of course, she's pretty and she's skinny and she's frail. And her husband has something that evil people want. And so here's Audrey Hepburn walking through her house, oblivious. And here's bad guys sneaking around, looking in cupboards and closets and things. And finally they confront her. But what a terrible thing. And all the women in the audience are going, ooh, oh, ah. You know, as the bad guys, and they imagine themselves, if I was blind, there might be a guy over there. And so Jesus says, don't be blind. And don't follow blind people, because they don't know the truth. They don't know what the world is. They don't know how things work. He's also saying, not only don't follow other messiahs, he's saying, don't let believers in the church lead you off into nonsense. If an 18-year-old member of your church shows up, say, with a story about golden tablets and angels, don't believe him. Don't follow him. And some of you know who I'm referring to. If a TV evangelist tells you that the Bible promises you good health and lots of money if you say magic words, don't believe them or don't follow them. He's blind. If a Christian starts practicing unbiblical spiritual gifts, reject them. Oh, elderly woman came to church and said, I couldn't take the last church where I'd spent 30 years because there was a woman standing up and prophesying during the sermon and they wouldn't tell her to knock it off. So I finally left. If a teacher emphasizes, this is one of my hobby horses, free will or predestination, ignoring the other half of the Bible, reject them. They don't know what they're talking about. One time I was researching Baptist churches and just saw the list, and I saw two Baptist churches, neither one of which I'd want to go to. The Seventh Seed Predestinarian Baptist Church or the Free Will Baptist Church. Both of them are missing half of theology. They don't know the truth. If a church sprinkles instead of immersing, which they started 100 years after Jesus died, then reject it. It's not in the Bible. If a teacher says that God is done with churches and only wants small homes and groups in small groups and homes, reject them. That was a big thing 30 years ago. It's not gotten any smaller. 1 Timothy 3 says we ought to have pastors and deacons. Do that in your 7-member small group. If a church says its pastors cannot be married, reject it. 1 Timothy 3 also says that every pastor must be a one-woman man. If a member has no new doctrine but promotes anger, division, or fighting, then do not follow them into the ditch. They might be doctrinally 100%, but if they're trying to get everybody to be angry and fight over nonsense, or if they're trying to sin, do not follow them into a ditch. I've seen too many Christians follow people into ditches. Jesus to the 12. Find a man of truth or be the man of truth who knows the truth, the Bible, and then don't wander off. I've shared this before. At one time, Jehovah's Witnesses got most of their converts from the Baptist Church.

because Baptists respect the Bible, but they don't know it because of some of the ways our churches do not teach the Bible. Can you imagine Albert Einstein is about to die, and the scientist friends gather round, and Albert Einstein says, "Oh, I just realized it's mc squared equals e, not the other way around." What would those scientists feel like? We've been doing everything wrong. We've been teaching everybody wrong. We're going to look like fools. Well, on this sheet that some of you have, and you know, you can get some, and I'll print you up another one if you want. That's what happened with these boys. Caesar Borgia bought his way into the Catholic Church. He was a mobster, basically. He said, "While I lived, I provided for everything but dying. Now it's time to die, and I am not prepared." Thomas Hobbes, you know Calvin and Hobbes? Thomas Hobbes said, "I say again, if I had the whole world at my disposal, I would give it to live one more day. I am about to take a leap into the dark." Elizabeth I said a similar thing. "All my possessions for one more moment of time." Thomas Paine, a leading atheistic writer in the American colonies who did some good things, but he was an atheist. He said, "Stay with me for God's sake. I cannot bear to be left alone. Oh Lord, help me. Oh God, what have I done to suffer this way? What will become of me hereafter? I would give worlds, if I had them, that the Age of Reason had never been published. Lord, help me. Christ, help me. Don't leave. Stay with me. Send even a child to stay with me, for I'm on the edge of hell, here alone. If ever the devil had an agent, I have been that agent." Sir Thomas Scott, the Chancellor of England, "Until this moment, I thought there was neither a God nor a hell. Now I know that there are both, and I am doomed to perdition by the just judgment of the Almighty." Voltaire, the French person, said, "By the time I die, the churches will all be closed. I'm going to destroy it." And so he wrote Candide, short for candid, meaning "I will tell the truth." But when he died, he said, "I am abandoned by God and man." He told his doctor, "I'll give you half of what I'm worth if you'll give me 6 months of life." Told that this was impossible, he said, "Then I shall die and go to hell." After the long night of dying, his nurse said, "For all the money in Europe, I wouldn't want to see another unbeliever die. I've had it." All night long, he cried for forgiveness. Robert Ingersoll from the Golden Age of Free Thought and Atheism, "Oh God, if there be a God, save my soul if I have a soul." David Hume, the atheist philosopher, who said, you cannot assume that because a brick went through a window, that the brick broke the window. Therefore, you cannot believe in a creator." He said at the end of his life, "I am in flames." Napoleon Bonaparte said, "I die before my time, and my body will be given back to the earth. Such is the fate of him who's been called the great Napoleon. What an abyss, what a chasm, what a big valley between my deep misery and the eternal kingdom of Christ." He killed millions of people to rule the world. Jesus is the only real king. Charles IX, the French king, ordered the massacre of all French Huguenot Protestants, in which 15,000 were slaughtered in Paris and 100,000 in other parts of France. He said to his physicians, "Asleep or awake, I see the mangled forms of the Huguenots passing before me. They drip with blood. They point at their open wounds. Oh, that I had spared at least the

little infants at the bosom. What blood? I know not where I am. How will this all end? What shall I do? I am lost forever. I have done wrong. And remember that they didn't have their enemies, the Christians. They had their friends, the atheists, there with them when they died. Anton LaVey, the author of the Satanic Bible, oh my, what have I done? There's something very wrong here. Jacob Ames, Ida Nyren Judson's best friend who led him into atheism. Ida Nyren was traveling, and by accident, he lodged in a hotel in the room next to a dying man. Listen to that dying man die all night long. At the beginning of the night, the hotel owner said, "It's our only room. Can you listen to a guy die next door to you?" And he said, "Well, yeah, I'm an atheist. What does it matter to me?" And so he listened to the guy die all night long. And in the morning, he said, "Well, I quieted down after a while. Yeah, the guy died. Well, who was he?" "Oh, he's your best friend who led you into atheism, away from Christianity." And Ida Nyren said, "I have been an idiot." Gandhi said, "For the first time in 50 years, I find myself in the slough of despond. All about me is darkness. I'm praying for light." Julian Huxley, evolutionist. "So it is true. It is true after all. The worst." Sir Francis Newport, raised to be a Christian in a Christian home. I'll let you read it yourself. I cut it down so it wouldn't be quite as frightful to read. And then W.C. Fields, a comedian. Still, it's a terrible thing to have to say, "I'm looking for a loophole." Let's change our direction for a second. Who was the first disciple in the Bible? Abel. Cain offered carrots to God, and God rejected them, and so Cain went to Abel and said, "I'm right, right?" And Abel said, "No, you have to follow the Lord the way he wants," and so Cain killed him. Which is a picture of Jesus, who was murdered for defending the right way to God, the truth, because Abel and Jesus were not blind. The second disciple of the Bible is Enoch. Genesis 5:21. Enoch lived 65 years and begot Methuselah. After he begot Methuselah, Enoch walked with God 300 years and had sons and daughters. So all the days of Enoch were 365 years. And Enoch walked with God, and then he was not, for God took him. Interestingly, I don't know who I've shared this with, because I'm doing different Bible studies. Enoch, the word Enoch means disciple. Isn't that interesting? But it's a particular word for disciple. It means to learn with your mouth. Like a baby, yes, this is the Hebrew word. Like a baby learns about stuff with her mouth. My granddaughter Aspen, if she wants to know if it's good food, she puts it in her mouth. If she wants to know what steel tastes like, she puts it in her mouth. If she wants to know what dirt tastes like, she puts it in her mouth. You've seen kids do this. They put everything in their mouth because they're learning their world and they have no other way to understand. And so after a while, they quit putting that thing in their mouth. And so we learn, we are discipled with our mouths. We recite. The Oriental philosophy of learning was we recite, rote. We learn scriptures in logos, right? We recite scriptures. We don't have to do word studies on them or Greek word studies or outline them. We just recite them.
And then as we get older, we think.

think about them, and we try to understand the mind of the author as we get to be high school or college. But then when we get to be an adult Sunday school teacher or a pastor or whatever, now we try to go beyond what they were saying and have creative thoughts, which is how I came, after 40 years of preaching the Bible, I looked at the Bible creatively and came up with something I've never heard anybody else say. That God is full of truth and grace, which is the definition of a friend, and that God is transforming us then, Mount of Transfiguration, in Acts chapter 2, God is transforming us into people of truth and grace, or friends and family members of his holy, grace-filled, truthful family. That we will have the glory of God in ourselves, Romans chapter 8, because we have followed Jesus. And what did verse 40 say? A disciple is not above his teacher, but everyone who is perfectly trained will become like their teacher. That is, Jesus did not come to pay for your sins. That's just fire insurance. Jesus came to make you suitable for heaven. And in order to do that, he had to pay for your sins. It was critical, it was necessary, but it is his job, his mission, to help you become full of truth and grace, not blind and not judgmental. We'll talk about that in a minute. Now, this is obviously the whole point of the Bible that is there if we look for it. So chapter 6, well, let's see, before we go there, because we're like Jesus then, when we believers die, we don't react like unbelievers. Coming to our sheets, Harriet Tubman, when she was about to pass, she said, "Swing low, sweet chariot." Paul said, "I have fought the good fight. I have finished my course. I have kept the faith." Just before Stephen died, he said, "I see heaven open and the Son of Man standing at the right hand of God." D.L. Moody said a similar thing. He said, "Earth recedes, heaven opens before me. If this is death, it is sweet. There is no valley here. God is calling me and I must go." Moody's son said, No, Father, you're dreaming." "No, I'm not dreaming. I have been within the gates. I have seen the children's faces." Jesus, of course, said, "Father, into your hands I commit my spirit," and that's the spirit in which we all pass. Ida Crawford said, "I'll be seeing you." And an hour later, she had passed. Joseph, "God is coming for you. Take my bones to our home." John Newton said, "I am in the land of the dying, but I'm going to the land of the living." Charles Spurgeon said, "I can hear them coming. Don't you hear them? This is my coronation day. I can see the chariots. I'm ready to board." So, as Jesus, we do not judge the people we serve. We follow Jesus and let them follow Jesus. Hard to believe, but Jesus was not judging the Pharisees or the Sadducees at this time, or Levi or anyone else. He was examining their fruit, Matthew chapter 7, and he rejected their blind ideas and their blind actions,
But he told them in both the Sermon on the Mount and the Sermon on the Plateau, no judging, because if you judge people, you'll be angry at them, and you won't connect with them, and you won't forgive them.

them and you'll keep them at arm's length. You won't be able to forgive them and restore them. And that, of course, is Jesus' desire. Chapter 6, verse 43. For a good tree does not bear bad fruit, nor does a bad tree bear good fruit. For every tree is known by its own fruit. Verse 45. A good man out of the good treasure of his heart brings forth good, and an evil man out of the evil treasure of his heart brings forth evil. For out of the abundance of the heart, everyone's mouth speaks. Why did the Sadducees and the Pharisees say such terrible things about Jesus? Because they were jealous. Remember that King Saul was jealous of David. The women saying, Saul has killed his thousands and David has killed his 10,000s. And Saul said, well, what is he going to have but the kingdom next? And so Saul envied him, and he envied his popularity, and he envied the way people stood up for him, and his own son stood up for him, and his daughter stood up for him. And so he tried to kill him. He died then a fool's death. The Sadducees and the Pharisees hated Jesus out of jealousy. You suppose that the Sadducees or the Pharisees would have liked to have people say, please, please teach us? You suppose the Sadducees or the Pharisees would have liked to have 5,000 people following them around saying, please teach us some more? They'd have died for that. They'd have died for the glory and the honor and the fame. But they were doing that for Jesus and not them. And so their mouths revealed the passions that filled their hearts that made them blind to the truth. And so they fell into a ditch. Our seat again. Hitler shot himself. Judas hanged himself. Mussolini and Gaddafi were beaten and hanged by their own citizens. Nero hanged himself at age 30. Herod the Great, Herod Agrippa, his son, and Caesar Augustus all died of terrible diseases brought on by their sin. Caligula, Joash, and Amon were all murdered by their personal servants, who should have been their best friends. Sennacherib was killed by his sons. But what did his sons do after? They says that they fled. They didn't want the throne. They just wanted to kill their father. Jehoiakim was murdered by Nebuchadnezzar, thrown into a field to rot. No one cared enough to bury him, and that's what ended his end. Queen Jezebel the Beautiful was eaten by dogs in the street. You have to see truth to follow the right road. To build a home, to build a family, to do anything worth having, to build a church. Paul built a huge network of friends in many major cities. He built little churches in all kinds of cities that stayed long before he left. George Mueller built orphanages that survived his death and are still there because he followed Jesus. The Aucas are worshiping Jesus right now in the Amazon because men and women followed Jesus. Hudson Taylor took the truth to China, found out he had no support, no finances, but he stayed and he prayed and he worked and he finally broke through, and then he went to England and called 1,000 men to come and help, and 1,000 did. Today, there are more Christians in China than there are in the United States because he followed Jesus and because China is following Jesus, those Christians. Adoniram Judson, the guy we were just talking about, finally went to Burma as a missionary, finally broke through, and today we support a Christian children's home there.
who are there to teach the children

the truth so that they can follow Jesus too. Jesus' death is coming. It's going to be a blow. They will see their own smallness, their own weakness. When they run away, they'll suffer shame, they'll suffer guilt. I should have been there. I denied him 3 times. They won't be able to handle it. But then they'll see his grace when he comes to them. The storm of the cross, the stream, the river of the cross will pound on them. But they did not fall. They did not follow other messiahs. They did not go chase the blind. Verse 48. The disciple who follows me is like a man building a house who dug deep and laid the foundation on rock. And when the flood rose and the stream beat vehemently against that house and could not shake it, for it was founded on a rock. Except for Judas, who did not follow Jesus. He followed the money. He had no rock to build on. When he realized Jesus was not going to give him a throne, and he realized he was persona non grata with the Jews and with the church, when he realized that there was nothing for him, he murdered himself. What was Judas's last words? Ah, thud. That's a joke. It's a bad joke. Have you thought about your last words? I have. I haven't come up with them yet. I'm working on it. I might just quote Paul. To your children, saved or lost, what will your final words be? To your friends that you do things with, what will your final words be? If you don't have a foundation of truth now, you won't then. But if you have survived the storms, the blasts, and the winds of life in Christ, you will pass with Christ. You'll be okay. If you're walking with the Lord listening today, then rejoice. If you're listening today but not walking with the Lord, then it is not too late. Turn to Jesus now. Follow him now. Spend the next 20 years, 10 years, 8 years, 50 years in delight, in prayer, in Bible study, in fellowship. Heavenly Father, we thank you for your words to us that make us pause. We know the Bible is not only promises of wonderful stuff. The Bible also is full of cautions that we need. Help us, Heavenly Father, to build our lives on the truth, to follow the truth, to be men and women of truth, to practice truth, to be honest with ourselves, not quit excusing wrong actions and wrong behaviors and wrong attitudes. Heavenly Father, we thank you for the believers that have gone before. We thank you for the believers who have showed us how to be Christian, how to be followers of Jesus, who are even still alive with us and maybe here in this church. Heavenly Father, walk with us, teach us, open the Bible to us, help us to understand your heart and your mind, that we may be filled with the truth and build our lives upon the rock. We pray in Christ's name, amen. If the scripture readers would come.

0: Why do you call me Lord, Lord, and not do the things which I say?
1: Whoever comes to me and hears my sayings and does them, I will show you whom he is like.
0: He is like a man building a house who dug deep and laid the foundation.

0: foundation on the rock.
1: And when the flood arose, the stream beat vehemently against that house and could not shake it.
0: For it was founded on the rock.
1: But he who heard me and did nothing is like a man who built a house on the earth without a foundation.
0: Against which the stream beat vehemently, and immediately it fell.
1: And the ruin of that house was great.
0: These are the very words of the living God.
2: Let's stand and sing our final song together. This song is a testimony to what Jesus just said and what Harold and Wanda just read. When that last day comes on this earth, we'll be fine. When the trials come that we don't know how to stand against, we'll be fine. When the wind blows, we'll be fine. It'll be all right, and we'll be well with our soul.
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5: I'm Paul Stevens, Fox News. Officials say U.S. strikes against Iran have paused, at least for now. Fox's Trey Yingst in Tel Aviv.
6: The White House is making clear the military option remains on the table as President Trump considers solutions that are both using force and diplomacy. White House Communications Director Stephen Chung told Fox News Digital that President Trump has always been consistent in saying he prefers a diplomatic solution, but he continues to retain all options if Iran continues terrorist activities in the Strait of Hormuz or against allies. Chung went on to say it would be wise for Iran to work towards a negotiated deal. Otherwise, they know what will happen. The U.S. naval blockade remains in effect as the economic pressure is being felt inside of Iran.
5: This as negotiators continue to press forward with peace talks, as Iran says its officials have held several rounds of talks with Oman about the Strait of Hormuz over the weekend. German authorities canceling a popular Pride festival Saturday, this after a car rammed through the festivities.
7: Police in Berlin are searching for a suspect who allegedly plowed a van through a crowd at an LGBTQ plus Pride event. At least one person was killed. 16 others are hurt. Police say the suspect has ties to local Islamic groups and they believe the act was terrorism. Hundreds of thousands of people were in Berlin for that celebration.
5: And that is Fox's Chanley Painter. Cops say they again have ID'd a suspect. Still no arrest just yet. A raging wildfire in southwest France forcing the evacuation of 55,000 people overnight Sunday. That brings the total number forced out of their homes to a staggering 220,000 in one region alone. Flames creeping ever closer to the famed wine city of Bordeaux. Neighboring Spain, by the way, also overseeing its own fire evacuations on the country's East Coast. 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

0: More than 85 million folks in the central U.S. baking under a dangerous heat wave.
1: Going to be a hot one across the middle of the country. Some of these daytime highs, 100 in Kansas City, 102 in Dallas, 101 in Denver, pushing 100 as far north as Fargo. We're going to see plenty of spots cross the 100-degree marker, and those could be record-breaking highs from Texas to Wyoming, Colorado, some of these areas, 100, 105 degrees. Those would all be record-breaking highs today. That does linger into your work week because we see this area of high pressure bringing temperatures basically up around 100 degrees for the next 3 days.
0: And that's Fox Weather's Adam Klotz. That heat dome is then expected to move west in the coming days. Three new members joining baseball's best at the Hall of Fame today.
2: 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Beltran and Jones each received the necessary 75% support from baseball writers to get in. Beltran got 84.2% of the vote on his fourth ballot. He was a nine-time All-Star and is one of five players to record at least 400 home runs and 300 stolen bases. Jones got 78.4% on his ninth ballot. He won 10 gold gloves and was selected to five All-Star teams. And Kent was elected by the Contemporary Baseball Era Committee. His 377 career home runs are the most by a second baseman in Major League history. Tony Genualdo, Fox News.
0: The Odyssey continues to dominate at the North American movie box office. Christopher Nolan's film grossing $200 million in 8 days.
3: That must mean you will come back.
4: What if I can't?
0: The Odyssey now becoming the second fastest ever R-rated movie in history to reach the major box office milestone in North America, now only second behind Deadpool and Wolverine for this distinction. I'm Paul Stevens. This is Fox News.
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6: Right now we do have some sunshine with clouds sticking around today. Highs are warming to the upper 80s by the afternoon. By nighttime we have some spotty rain showers, possible thunderstorms as well. Lows are in the upper 60s tonight. More rain and thunderstorms are possible tomorrow to kick off the work week with a high in the mid 80s. But on Tuesday it should be sunny with a high in the upper 70s. That is your latest weather forecast on 102.3, 103.3 FM, 1270 AM, Triple Talk, WMKT.
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13: So happy to welcome Jeffrey Bott to the show. He has been through so much with countless knee surgeries, but yet finding a way practically on one leg to race in some really tough races on a bicycle, plus dealing with so many ups and downs in his personal life. He's written two books, Uphill and also Biological Deception. Jeffrey, thanks so much for coming on.
14: Thank you, Kate. I'm honored and privileged to be here, so I appreciate the offer to come onto your show. So thank you.
13: Let's talk about, first of all, what happened to you with rugby. Were you always a sports kid? Were you just rabidly interested in all sports?
14: I was. How long do we have? About 2 hours, I think you said, right? No, I'm kidding. But yeah, I was a tremendous athlete in high school. I had a lot of accolades. When I was 17 years old, I lived in a city called Hull in England, and I was Hull School's champion at 100 and 200 meters. And I went to soccer trials. I was a tremendous goalkeeper in soccer, but those trials didn't go very well. So then I got invited to go to the Hull Under 19 rugby trials. And I thought, okay, I'm going to do this. So I went and I got selected to play for Hull Under 19. So the first and only match I had, someone kicked me on the knee.

0: And I was a rugby player, right? And I felt something go. And I walked off the field. I washed off all the blood. And this is how we behaved back in those days. They don't do that now. So I washed the blood off my knee and walked back on the field and started playing. And then I didn't think anything of it, except 2 weeks later, I'm in my family home, my parents' home, and my knee collapsed. And wow, the pain from the knee collapsing was astonishing. And so I went to see a doctor, and we had social medicine back then in England. We still do. We have that. But they wouldn't do anything because it's a knee, right? It's not important. So I 6 months later, I ended up having surgery through my father had private insurance. So I had surgery. And to this day, I remember waking up in the recovery room, and there was this object pickling in a jar next to my head, and I looked at it and I thought, wow, what is that? Well, that was my lateral meniscus. It was torn in half. It wasn't U-shaped anymore. It was Y-shaped. And I don't think anybody knew back then how troubling that was. I mean, it's the cushion between your bones, right? Your tibia plateau and your femoral ball there. It's your cushion. So you lose that cushion, you're in serious trouble. But I didn't know any of that. I carried on playing sports even after I had the meniscus taken out. But I was lucky because I educated myself. I went to college. I knew I was going to college. I got a degree. So something, I don't know what, was controlling me, was telling me, go and educate yourself. Forget sports, you know. But I missed the sports. I did. I was quite a prolific athlete in school.
1: And with that being said, and that happening, like you said, people didn't know that much. Tell the listeners how many surgeries you've had since then.
0: Oh, gosh, I'm on number 15 now. I had my 15th last year, but I didn't know until 20 years after I had my meniscus removed. You know, I'm 37 now. I'm living in Lake Tahoe, and I didn't know they had world-class surgeons back then, and I was in trouble. So I had a renowned surgeon open me up. That was, I don't know how many surgeries that was at that point, number six, I think, and he opened me up, and I was expecting miracles to happen, but he said, Jeff, he said, your knee's finished, I can't do anything about it. So he stitched me back up, and you know, in the recovery room, those were the first tears that I shed from having knee problems, and I didn't know. So I got transferred to a surgeon who replaces knees, and now I'm 38 years old, and I saw other specialists, and we decided that knee replacement was the thing to do. So I went, and he was preparing me January 2002 to do a knee replacement, and he was very reluctant. I knew that, and I was too young. You know, back then, the technology wasn't the same. It was very different. It would last 10 years and then I'd do another one. And I'd be in very serious trouble, you know, as I'm approaching 60. He knew I'm active. I travel a lot. I do a lot. So he, you know, 4 days before the surgery, he called me up and said, Jeff, I can't. I'm not going to replace your knee. I'm not going to do it. So he transferred me to I had to be transferred. I had to be, I couldn't just call up this special doctor. We had to be transferred. And I got taken on as a special case. And Dr. Watson was a world-renowned surgeon. And he said, Jeff, yeah, we can do this. And I was really optimistic. And so he performed surgery. And I learned later on that this was groundbreaking experimental surgery. And he sliced open my knee. The scar's 10 inches long. And he hacksawed my knee in half. And he set it on a 15-degree angle. Well, even today, no one can figure the 15-degree angle. It makes no sense to anybody. But I made it work, except I had a complication. So 5 weeks later, I had more surgery. And then 6 months later, I rejected all that. So I had to do the femoral osteotomy again. And remember, these are massive surgeries. And then he said, Jeff, after that, I was beginning to recover. He said, Jeff, I found a cadaver meniscus. I said, great, you know. So he inserted a cadaver meniscus. And then about 4 months later, I had all the hardware removed. So within that period of 18 months, I'd had five horrendous, I mean, they were massive surgeries, and I was on crutches for those 18 months, and I was in physical therapy.

2 years. And I, at the end of physical therapy, I walked away. I walked away because I was, not because I was finished, but because I was finished, I just literally couldn't do anymore. And they said, Jeff, you're finished. We have to replace the knee. This was May 2004. And I said, no, I'm not finished. I'm not going to go through all that and have my knee replaced. So I didn't. I held

0: wasn't going to give up. I wasn't going to go through all that and give up, you know, and I didn't. But 2.5 years later, October 2006, I had another surgery and I dissolved the cadaver meniscus. My body just rejected it. It was gone. It was dissolved. And even after that surgery, I had another complication. And so I had to have my 13th. At that point, I had my 13th knee surgery. And it was just shocking. It was horrendous what I went through. But I dealt with it, you know. I fought through it. And my medical record said I rejected the rebuild surgeries. But I didn't. I worked really hard to make my knee last another 23 years. And I'm proud of that, but wow, it was horrendous. The surgeries were just massive.
1: Boy, I bet it was. And you know, you talk about that in your book Uphill, and how do you keep going? It's brave, it takes courage, it really does. And to know what's coming next and not sure, is this going to be the time, and do I not have to worry after this, and then get that news, that startling news, okay, now we're going to try this, it's shot, it's done. How did you do that? How did you tackle that mentally?
0: Oh, gosh. It was tough. I fought through that, but it wasn't I'm sure we're going to talk about this, but it was what came after the surgeries that was devastating, you know. It kind of, looking back now, what I went through with my surgeries, you know, on crutches for 18 months, and I learned a lot. I learned a lot about myself. I learned a lot about my desire, my passion, my motivation. I was motivated. I wasn't going to give up. You know, I worked incredibly hard.
1: Coming up as we continue with Jeffrey Bott, it's more than surgeries he has to deal with next.
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6: And we're back with our special guest, Jeffrey Bott. Jeffrey, I can imagine after all those surgeries, obviously you would have to really be fighting this mentally. What was that like?
7: You don't go through all those surgeries and come out normal. It's impossible. And you don't spend 2 years in physical therapy and not be damaged. You can't do that. It's just impossible. So I was a changed person, and I tried to find ways to overcome that. And I did with my cycling. The heroics on a bike were incredible, but I was preparing. I didn't know at the time, obviously, but I was preparing for what came after that. And what came after that, my surgeries were just nothing. It was just part of life. You know, what came after was ripped me to pieces.
8: Yeah, and let's talk about it. That you're leading us there. What came after that?
7: Well, a month after I found out I rejected the knee rebuild surgeries and spent 4 years trying to save my knee, my wife filed for divorce, and I didn't know what was going on. I couldn't handle it, to be honest. I wasn't prepared for it. I couldn't, you know, all the anesthesia, the staggering pain, I had nerve damage. And I've never had pain like nerve damage. You know, my surgeon accidentally stuck a needle through the main nerve at the back of the knee. And I screamed for 2 weeks. They put me on drugs and I refused to take the drugs. The side effects were worse than the pain. So I screamed through that. So anyway, a month after I rejected all the surgeries, my wife filed for divorce, and it cascaded into an absolute complete mess. And I ended up losing most things I ever worked for, but I wasn't prepared. I couldn't fight. And I turned around to her. I'm not going to fight the divorce. I couldn't physically do it. And a few years later, the following year in 07, I met my surgeon on the dance floor at a charity event. And we hooked on the dance floor because we knew what we'd been through. And I said to him, I said, you know, I'm getting divorced now, right? He said, yeah, Jeff. He said, people who go through what you went through, you don't survive because you're lying there naked, not physically naked. I mean, everything is revealed, right? When you're struggling like that. And divorce was a disaster. I was given 5 minutes to get out of my house. Otherwise, the sheriffs would come in. My lawyer wanted to destroy his law practice. I think that's what was going on. The judge had a vendetta against my lawyer, so allowed perjury and fraud to go on. I mean, it just went on and on and on. If I knew then what I know now, I'd have been thrown in jail for contempt because I wouldn't have been able to shut my mouth in the courtroom, right? Because this stuff went on right in front of me. We're supposed to keep quiet. And wow, I appealed what was going on, and we lost that appeal at the local appellate court. And not only did we lose the appeal, but they voted to seal my document, my public records. So it's my divorce file can't be accessed. They didn't want it to be a case where other lawyers could access it because it was nuts. But anyway, I at the time when she filed, I was living the American dream. We had a

0: beautiful home. We had a guest house. We sold the guest house before everything became irrational, and I took the money from that. Best thing I ever did. I sometimes regret doing it at the time, but I don't now. But I took the money that I had in the guest house that we split, and I bought another house, you know. And this was March 2007. June 2007, a forest fire came through my neighborhood and destroyed my neighborhood in South Lake Tahoe. And I had my kids that weekend. I had my kids 2 weekends every month. And so I had my kids that weekend, and we went shopping one day to get some food. It was too windy for me to cycle, so I didn't cycle. And I don't cycle in mountains in the wind, you know. I've nearly been blown off mountains from the wind. So we went shopping, and we heard people say there's a fire. We didn't know what we were talking about. A house fire, a car fire, we had no idea. So we got the food, we went outside, and we saw this huge plume of smoke, and we knew where it was coming from. So we drove back to my house, and we headed towards the fire because that's where my house was. And we parked outside the house. I took photographs. There's photos in my book, Uphill, and the fire plume was going right over the top of my house. I knew we were in trouble. I didn't have anything because I just bought the house. So we were leaving to go and get a hose so I could try and protect the house, you know. But the police came, said, "You got to get out." So we got evacuated. We got evacuated. When the street was on fire, there was a house 4 down from me. Flames were coming out of the window. So we were evacuating as our street was going up in flames. And, you know, this was while my divorce was going on. This was stuff where things were beginning to cascade. Anyway, I was on a street with 24 homes. There was 6 left after the forest fire. It was just utter destruction. There was 254 homes in my neighborhood. You know, half a block down from my house was the hottest part of the fire. They reckon that was 2,000 degrees. I mean, the destruction was, anyone who keeps pushing for wars, you know, go to a forest fire after the destruction and see that. And it was earth-shattering to me. And this was while everything else, while my life was cascading, you know, down in a cesspit of hell.
1: With the kids and hearing that, and just how descriptive you were, and you talk about that too in the book. But you, then what happens after the fire? I mean, what do you do when you're getting it from all ends?
0: Oh God, it didn't stop. And people who are listening to this will know, you know, when your back is against the wall, that's when you realize who your true friends are, right? And it's unfortunate. So family members started to come after me. Friends came after me. And business partners came after me. They came after me with baseball bats, you know. They start beating you down. You start heading into this black abyss, you know. They start beating you down. And I couldn't live in my house for 5 months. So I'm living in some rental, which I don't like. It was a very small house. That's not why I didn't like it. I didn't like the neighborhood. I didn't like the area. But I knew it was close to where my children had friends. So when I had them, you know, twice a month, weekends, I knew they would have somewhere to go. That was my focus, was how to protect my children through all this. Because no one cared. The judge, the lawyers, the system didn't care about my kids. So I had their own mother didn't care about the kids. I had to, you know, try and protect my children. And so I selected a house. I rented a house. I hated the neighborhood, but it was close to where my children could have friends. And I couldn't live in where they could go visit the friends when they came to my house. So I was still alone, right? I mean, I was still alone. But we learned some stuff, because we when my kids were there, I said, look, we're not going to eat watching TV. We're going to sit at the table. We're going to eat like normal people. So we did. We sat at the tables and we had our meals at the tables. You know, we didn't eat in separate rooms. We didn't do any of this stuff. I think we came together as two children and a father. And we picked a night where my son was allowed to watch certain things on TV. And we had a day and some days where my daughter picked. And that was when I learned to watch SpongeBob, you know, because my daughter likes SpongeBob. You know, you make the most of these devastating situations.
1: Coming up, as we move through our conversation with our guest, Jeffrey Bott, getting into the new place finding it

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9: Fox News, I'm Deborah Valentine. Tragedy in Germany. A van slammed into a pride festival in Berlin Saturday. One person was killed, 16 others hurt. Police have identified a suspect not yet in custody, believed tied to Islamic groups in Berlin. Former Maine Senate President Troy Jackson is the Democratic Party's nominee to replace ousted candidate Graham Plattner in this fall's midterm elections. He was chosen in a landslide vote by delegates.
10: Stand up to Donald Trump and ICE when they attack our workers, terrorize our neighbors, and threaten the freedoms generations of us fought to secure.
9: Plattner was ousted due to sexual misconduct allegations. In France, firefighters are using massive cargo aircraft to dump flame retardants on a wildfire threatening the wine country city of Bordeaux. Tens of thousands have been evacuated. 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
12: Right now, we do have some sunshine with clouds sticking around today. Highs are warming to the upper 80s by the afternoon. By nighttime, we have some spotty rain showers, possible thunderstorms as well. Lows are in the upper 60s tonight. More rain and thunderstorms are possible tomorrow to kick off the work week with a high in the mid-80s. But on Tuesday, it should be sunny with a high in the upper 70s. That is your latest weather forecast on 1023, 1033 FM, 1270 AM, Triple Talk, WMKT.
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0: We're back with Jeffrey Bott. And Jeffrey, you know, we were talking about what you were dealing with the house fire and then a pipe burst. You walk in when you're finally going to move back in. So you're hit with that. And after that happens, you're traveling. And when you come back from traveling, you get a wild call from your lawyer. What happens?
13: I'm working in Venezuela. He calls me, said, you come and see me when you get home. So I got home and I sit in his office. He said, oh, you've just had a default judgment filed. And he looked at me, he said, it's exactly what you want in a divorce. I said,

0: don't be stupid. That's ridiculous. She's not going to give me what I want in a divorce. And it just cascaded while all this stuff was going on. Things just kept hitting. It kept hitting and hitting and hitting. But I couldn't give up. You know, that's the premise of Uphill. You just keep going. You can't give up. And even in the book, you know, people do give up. And I know that. And even in my book, I don't use the word suicide, right? And it never even came into my head. Although I used to come down mountain passes at over 55 miles an hour. I mean, that's how crazy I was. But I needed that rush. I needed that adrenaline. I needed that excitement. And that was part of keeping going, right? You climb these huge mountain passes with only one strong leg. The other leg, there's no power in it. So I'm climbing these mountain passes with only one leg, and I'm coming back down at over 55 miles an hour. And that's the kind of excitement I needed to keep going. There was some mornings where I didn't want to get out of bed. You know, there was no reason to get out of bed, but I had to. I had a company, right? My wife had emptied the bank account. I had a company to. I had employees to pay. And to this day, I'm still proud. Despite of all that I was going through, I never defaulted on anybody's paycheck. You know, I didn't get a salary, but I didn't default on anyone else's paycheck because that was important to them. And there's things I'm proud of, and there's things I'm not proud of in the book. It's a controversial book, and it was written that way. I wanted it to be controversial, but I was also pretty angry when I wrote it. But anyway, yeah, a lot went on, and it just never ended. It never stopped, you know. And you asked, how did I deal with it? Well, the deeper I fell into the abyss, the deeper the cesspit of hell I was in, my ambitions, my cycling ambitions got crazier. And they did. They got the mountain passes I scaled got higher. I did the death ride a couple of times. I nearly did it three times, but I did it twice. And the death ride is one of the biggest rides in Western America. You know, it's 129 miles, it's five mountain passes, and it's 15,000 feet of vertical climbing. I mean, it's a massive ride. When you look at the profile, it's just sawtooth, you know, it's something like that. And I did that. And my Dr. Watson, the primary surgeon, he said, Jeff, if you do that, I'm going to send you a psychiatrist. And I sometimes wish he'd sent me to a psychiatrist, you know. But I did it. And when I finished it, I went back to his office. I said, I want the name of that psychiatrist. And Dr. Watson, he was a great guy, just brilliant surgeon, and cared. That's the thing. The people who I worked with, they cared. And he looked at me and said, oh, no, I'm not going to give you the name of the psychiatrist. He said, I'm so proud of you. And during the period of 2 years in physical therapy, when my knee was falling apart the second time, I dissolved a cadaver bone graft. The screws I was rejecting the screws that was holding the plate that was keeping my knee together. The screws were being pushed out of my skin. My body was rejecting everything the surgeon did. And I just walked away from physical therapy. And my Chris Proctor, my physical therapist, he called me up one day and said, where are you? I said, Chris, I can't come anymore. I'm done. He said, no, you're not. He said, you get into this office right now. And he didn't know I was crying on the other end of the phone. And I was. It was. Those were tough periods.
1: Yeah, tough periods. And through this all, as you said, you were so proud that you were able to still meet the payroll. And you have this company, and your company, actually, if we take a shortcut, and you can explain more about it, but you fix scientific instruments, right?
0: Yeah, I got a job in England, totally out of the blue. I got this job in England. I worked for one of the top four mass spectrometer manufacturers in the world. There was four companies back in the 80s making mass spectrometers, high-end stuff. I mean, this is high-end mass spectrometry. And there was four companies. There was two in Manchester and one in America and one in Germany. So there was only four of them. And I worked for this company, and they trained me really well. And then I started to travel around the world installing this equipment. But I'd been to America in 73. My mother's brother moved to America. He moved to Boston. So I was 11 years old. 74, we came here. I was 11 years old. Came with my twin brother, and we came to America. And it blew us away. America was totally different to anything we'd experienced in England. It was just magical. It was amazing. And then one of my older brothers he worked for McDonnell Douglas down in Southern California, in Long Beach. And so we came out on holiday.

0: 1979, and a 16-year-old kid coming to California is, again, it blew us away. The things we saw, it was just incredible. Yeah, so I came to America in 86. As soon as I got this job, I knew I wanted to move to America, and I did. I worked for the same company, and they were looking for engineers to travel in America, and it was a huge risk for them. It was a huge risk for me because I was inexperienced, right? And then all of a sudden, right, I come to America. I'm an engineer. I'm representing the company that I worked for, and I'm supposed to know what I'm doing. And sometimes I didn't. But, you know, you learn to improvise. You improvise. I improvised a lot because even today, I can travel to a site and I have to fix their laboratory. Problems, right? They have issues, and so I get called out, and sometimes I'm overseas, I'm in countries where they don't speak English, and so I have to improvise. Sometimes I don't know what's going on, and I have to look, I have to think, I have to read. I installed some equipment in Russia before all this stuff started in 2022, and I had an instrument. I worked in a small town east of Moscow, 90 kilometers east of Moscow. Well, I didn't know what I was doing, so you know, they like to drink. So we would go out for dinner, you know, we'd have beer, and then we'd have vodka chasers with the beer. And then I'd go back to the hotel and I'd read PDF files and I'd read stuff. So I'd try and educate myself so I knew what I was doing. So I'd go back in the next day. But it was fascinating to me. But yeah, I buy and sell equipment. I teach people how to use it. And I fix. I'm an electronic engineer. And so I come from an era where I still fixed to component level. And sometimes one client in Denver asked me, can you do something for a piece of equipment I'd never seen before in my life? I said, what do you want? So he told me, so I designed the circuit. I went to a local store, bought all the parts. I made this circuit board, installed it in his instrument and made it work. You know, it's exciting to me. I still get kicks out of it. It's a satisfaction, right? I get satisfaction out of what I'm doing. And I think that's part of recovery from I could go into management, I could work for another company, but I don't want to, you know, I don't like that. I used to have an office in just north of New York. We had 9 people working there. And I quit my engineering. I had to fly out twice a month to New York and I became a human resources guy. Not what I want to do. It's not what I like. I've won an award in South America for some of my work. And I published a paper in 89 that was world-class stuff that was going on. I get a kick still out of doing that. Maybe that's also part of my recovery. I have the cycling and I have my work, you know. And when I was in Venezuela, I was doing work down there for PDVSA, the oil company. And I got invited down there. And when I went down, there was an English guy working at the oil company, pure coincidence. But that was 4 days after my wife filed for divorce. And I went down there, I did my work, I came back, I told them what needs to be done. And I got invited down again in 07. And I finished my work. And the guy down there, we're still friends, he read Uphill. He said, Jeff, he said, I didn't know all that stuff, personal stuff, was going on in your book. And it's a word I use in Uphill, compartmentalize, you know. I was able to put the chaos that was going on in my life, stick it in my head, the same area where common sense is, because I don't access that either. But I was able to do astonishing work that I'm really proud of.
1: More of our conversation with Jeffrey Bott on the flip side.
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1: We're back with our special guest, Jeffrey Bott. Jeffrey, after your first book, which was about your personal experiences, then you decide to write a novel. Where did you get the inspiration for that story?
2: I got a call from a Serbian guy, and he wanted me to test a diamond in Namibia. And we talked about this a few days ago when you called me. And so I thought, well, this would make a good beginning, because the guy was found hanging in his bedroom 3 weeks later. So I never got to go out and test this diamond. And to this day, they called it suicide, but was it? I don't know. The diamond industry is so controlled. Who knows? I have no idea. But I thought, okay, that would make a good story, right? And so again, I went back to Jaws. I had to, because I'm a new author, I'm a new writer, I have to get the readers engaged from the first word, right? The first chapter, I have to get the readers engaged. And all my books are like that. So they're exciting. There's things going on. There's assassinations, there's chases, there's also explosions. There's all sorts of going on in my first chapters in the books, because I want to get the readers engaged and enthralled. And they turn into page turners then. And you know, that's how they've been described. They're a page turner. And so that's how I got that's how I got Biological going. But I didn't know where it was heading. The first few chapters are quite exciting, but I didn't have a story yet. And then COVID-19 was happening, right? And I'm not going to get into that nonsense. But anyway, so it's, so a friend sent me a video. It was a short 5-minute video, and it was how governments plan on taking over the population, right? And control the people. And I thought, that's great. That's fantastic. I've read that. I watched it again a couple of times. I watched this 5-minute video. I knew exactly where my story was going to go. And I spent the next 3 weeks just compiling this book. It took about 3 weeks to write, because I couldn't stop. I knew where it was going. And the book allowed me to bring in personal experiences too. And I'll spoil it if I tell you what the experiences are. But there's a lot of personal stuff in the book, and it allowed me to do that, you know. And it was crazy. And when I had it printed, and it was printed in 2020, published in 2020, I read it. I couldn't put it down. I started reading. Well, this is a really good story. I'm the author, I have to say that, right? You know, but readers now are telling me this is a really good story. I've had professional reviewers have looked at the book, and they've sent me phenomenal reviews of the book, 5-star ratings, and they're comparing it to Robert Ludlum and the late John le Carré and Tom Clancy and wow, people like that. I can't make that connection. I can't say, yeah, I'm like them. I have my own writing style. But when people compare, when professionals who are reviewing my book, when they say, your books are like, you know, X, Y, and Z, like these prolific authors, it's quite an accolade. It's remarkable to me. I keep saying I'm stunned. Yeah. It's remarkable. But I think the other thing is, then the Ukraine war started, right? And I started to learn things. I started to learn more stuff about what was going on in Ukraine. And a lot of this was hidden, you know. Tucker Carlson tried to bring it up, but he got fired from Fox News. So I started to read into it. There was more material, biological deception. I have this clever ability. One of the reviewers said, you close the book and you think, wow, this can happen. That's my style of writing. That's how I wanted the book to be. When the reader closes the last page, reads the last page, I want them to put the book down and go, wow, that could happen. So it's fiction, but I have a clever ability to muddy the boundaries between fiction and reality. And I do. And for some reason, you know, this ability to create stories that merge fiction and reality is done on purpose. But I got that out of all the chaos that was in my life. So when the Ukraine war started, I got some more information. So

0: Reader's Magnet were involved, and I had I rewrote. I had 10,000 words, right? I had the 25 pages, but it didn't change the story. I didn't change the story. I added to it. I enhanced the story. So again, I'm clever in that I can predict certain things. And in my two other thrillers that are part of the trilogy, I'm predicting events that happen later, a few years later. You know, my second thriller is AI. It was written in 2021. Well, now robots and AI are all over the place. They're right in the news every day. So I did a second edition of Biological Deception. I enhanced what was going on. I was very perceptive. But the biological weapons have been developed around the world, right? This is going on. There's treaties, there's world treaties, there's UN treaties, there's all sorts saying you can't do this. But countries are doing this. They're actually doing this. And so I added more wording to enhance my book. And it does. It didn't change the story. I was very perceptive. I was on the right track. I just didn't go deep enough. You know, so I did a second edition, and that's how my stories are. And the other thing, I created a character. I wanted to create a character that readers would like, right? So I created this character, and he's been shaped. I made him shaped by events that have happened in his life. So it's like me. Events have happened in my life. So now he's shaped and he's controlled, and he's pretty emotional. I mean, even when I was I had to edit the second edition, right? And even I'm in tears in some of the chapters because I make them pretty emotional, because he's emotional. When you go through traumatic events in your life, you have no control over your emotions, you know? You just, your body chemistry has changed. And I made the character like that too. I made him, people say it's me, but my neighbor, I gave copies of my thriller trilogy to my neighbor, and then I get this cryptic text message, you said, "Hey Daniel, I really liked your books." And it came from an iCloud account. I didn't know who it was. I said, "Who's this?" He said, "It's your neighbor, Bob." It's like, whoa, he sent me this cryptic message. But it's not me, except I had the pleasure of meeting Lee Child a couple of years ago. And Lee Child wrote the Jack Reacher series, right?
1: Yeah.
0: He's a really nice guy, really down to earth. I mean, I don't know how many books he's sold, but he was approachable, right? He went to the same university I did. I didn't know that. He went to University of Sheffield in England. But I met him in Manhattan. There was an alumni event, and he was the guest speaker. And when I found out he was the guest speaker, I said, okay, I want to go, right? So I went, and I met him. I talked to him. And when you're writing all these books, when you're including the same character on all these books, you have to know the character.
1: Right.
0: So you have to know his personality. You have to know how he's going to react. You can't change the person. If the trilogy, I wrote a trilogy, so Daniel Cross has to stay the same in the trilogy.
1: Right.
0: He can't be 6'4" in one book and 5'8" in another book, right? He can't be, you know, 200 pounds in one book and 250 pounds in another. You got to keep the character
1: consistent.
0: Yeah. And I asked Lee Child, I said, the character is you, you know, and except the guy is tall, right? Jack Reacher is tall. Well,
1: sure.
0: Lee Child is, he's above me. His head is above my head. You know, he's a tall guy. So you've got to pick a personality that you know, so you can keep it consistent. And I did.
1: Wow.
0: So people think it's me, but it's not me, except he travels. And Biological Deception, I love how he's able to communicate. When he goes to foreign countries, he can communicate with people who have different cultures, different languages, different personalities, you know. And that's how I am when I travel overseas. I have that ability. I'm very good at it. When I was in the lab in Venezuela, I had people who couldn't speak English. I had them laughing their heads off. When I was installed on a machine in this lab in Russia, you know, the first day I had people laughing their heads off, you know.
1: Right.
0: We're all the same in the end, right? Take away the politicians. All the people are the same. We're the same worldwide. We're just different language, different, but people are people. And I love that in Biological Deception. I bring that out very well. He's able to communicate with these people who want to take over the world, right? He's able to deal with them and handle them and talk on their level and make them comfortable with him. And that, That's how I am.

0: it allowed me, the book allowed me to express myself, right? You know, it's full of emotion and passion.
1: Right.
0: It helped me escape. It helped me escape.
1: Which is the best. And a perfect place to end this. Jeff Bott, thank you so much.
0: I don't know what to say. It's a real pleasure. I'd say I'm lost for words, but you don't want me lost for words. But it's been a pleasure being on this show, and I want to express my sincere thank you for everything. I mean, you have faith in what I'm trying to do, and I appreciate that more than anything.
1: I'm Kate Delaney, back next weekend with another inspiring story.
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0: Fame in Cooperstown. Beltran and Jones each received the necessary 75% support from baseball writers to get in. Beltran got 84.2% of the vote on his fourth ballot. He was a nine-time All-Star and is one of five players to record at least 400 home runs and 300 stolen bases. Jones got 78.4% on his ninth ballot. He won 10 gold gloves and was selected to five All-Star teams. And Kent was elected by the Contemporary Baseball Era Committee. His 377 career home runs are the most by a second baseman in Major League history. Tony Genualdo, Fox News.
1: 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Christopher Nolan's film grossing $200 million in 8 days.
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1: 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I'm Paul Stevens. This is Fox News.
4: Triple Talk, WMKT weather forecast.
5: Right now we do have some sunshine with clouds sticking around today. Highs are warming to the upper 80s by the afternoon. By nighttime we have some spotty rain showers, possible thunderstorms as well. Lows are in the upper 60s tonight. More rain and thunderstorms are possible tomorrow to kick off the work week with a high in the mid 80s. But on Tuesday it should be sunny with a high in the upper 70s. That is your latest weather forecast on 1023, 1033 FM, 1270 AM, Triple Talk, WMKT.
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11: In southwest France, 55,000 people were forced to evacuate overnight as the flames move closer to Bordeaux. That brings the total to roughly 220,000 people fleeing fires in that region alone. And in Spain, some 116,000 people have been forced from their homes, where fires are described as out of control. In Berlin, Germany, one person is dead, at least 16 others injured after a van rammed into a crowd near Berlin's Pride Festival Saturday. The hunt is on for the 21-year-old suspect. Police say he is known to them as a, quote, member of Islamic circles. And closer to home, 100 days out from the midterms, Maine Democrats have chosen a candidate to replace Graham Plattner in their quest to retake the Senate majority in November. Former state lawmaker and logger Troy Jackson will face longtime Senator Susan Collins. We're going to take you live to Maine for a report a little bit later in the show. But first, a pause in U.S. strikes on Iran for a second night. In a moment, we'll bring in the U.S. ambassador to the United Nations, Mike Waltz, to discuss strategy there. But first, an update in Tel Aviv from Trey Yingst. Hello, Trey.
12: Shannon, good morning. For now, the United States has halted strikes against Iran as tension remains high across the Middle East. The White House is making clear the military option remains on the table as President Trump considers solutions that are both using force and diplomacy. White House Communications Director Stephen Chung told Fox News Digital that President Trump has always been consistent in saying he prefers a diplomatic solution, but he continues to retain all options if Iran continues terrorist activities in the Strait of Hormuz or against allies. Chung went on to say, with successful sanctions that have crippled Iran's economy and 13 straight days of strikes against military targets in response to their repeated aggression, it would be wise for Iran to work towards a negotiated deal. Otherwise, they know what will happen. The U.S. naval blockade remains in effect as the economic pressure is being felt inside of Iran.
13: The economic situation is much worse than in previous years. If we take inflation into account, it may have nearly doubled. Incomes have fallen, and the value of our currency has declined. All of this has an impact, and life has become a bit more difficult.

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6: 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Despite our repeated warnings, Gaddafi continued his reckless policy of intimidation, his relentless pursuit of terror. He counted on America to be passive. He counted wrong.
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0: I'm Gianna Gelosi with your Fox True Crime Minute. New details emerge in a 24-year-old murder case that has gone cold until this year. Back in 2002, Frank Weiss from Plano, Texas, was found dead near Lake Louisville. Last month, 55-year-old Lisa Honrund was arrested for his murder. She was his wife at the time of his death. Court documents say Weiss was shot with a .38-caliber firearm, and his body was found wrapped in plastic bags, tied up with rope, and weighted down with sandbags duct-taped to his legs. They went on to say that Weiss and Honrund went to dinner 2 days before his body was found, and it was the last time he was seen alive. Detectives learned that Weiss had asked for an annulment, and Honrund signed it. In the days after his disappearance, detectives say Honrund told Weiss's daughter he had gone to Cancun but didn't want to be bothered. Investigators say the case was finally cracked thanks to new information from a key witness, alongside advances in technology and investigative techniques. There's more on this story at foxnews.com or subscribe to the Fox True Crime Podcast. I'm Gianna Gelosi with your Fox True Crime Minute.
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2: The Department of War has designated Anthropic as a supply chain risk. This means defense vendors and contractors have to show that they don't use Anthropic's models in their work with the Pentagon. Anthropic is the first American company to be publicly named a supply chain risk. Fox Business spoke to a member of Anthropic's National Security Council, and he stressed that the move is not only unprecedented, but that their position is being misunderstood. Here is Josh Hodges.
3: We got one of the top three American AI companies being penalized in an extreme fashion for raising concern over future capabilities and impacts that could have on warfighters as well as sort of general population.
2: In a memo, Anthropic CEO Dario Amodei said they have been having productive

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1: House Call for Health. Medicaid recipients will have new work requirements under a bill passed by Congress last year, with Nebraska recently becoming the first state to put new rules in place. The rules will apply to those enrolled in Medicare under an expansion that allows more low and middle income earners to qualify for it. In Nebraska, that's about 70,000 people out of a total of nearly 350,000 Medicaid recipients in the state. Under the new requirements, enrollees ages 19 to 64 have to show they're working or performing community service for at least 80 hours a month, or that they're in school or an apprenticeship at least part-time. There are exemptions, including for people with certain medical issues, pregnant women, and caregivers of disabled people. And Nebraska will review eligibility every 6 months. For more health news, go to foxnewshealth.com. House Call for Health. I'm Lisa Brady, Fox News.
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8: 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Poor George. He can't help it. 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
9: I served with Jack Kennedy. I knew Jack Kennedy. Jack Kennedy was a friend of mine. Senator, you're no Jack Kennedy.
10: There was a terrible explosion, and the whole sky lit up, and it was virtually raining fire.
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13: Airstrikes in the Middle East have paused, but the conflict in Iran continues. For the very latest, we go back to Trey Yangst in Tel Aviv. And Trey, how does this feel in the region right now, this pause, with everything still being left on the table for the president as far as options?
14: Yeah, Shannon, good morning. We've seen two straight days of no U.S. strikes against Iran, but there is a large question about what comes next. The military buildup of U.S. forces continues to give President Trump a variety of options. While the Iranians say just in the last hour that there is some progress being made in the talks with Omani officials to try and reach a deal to open the Strait of Hormuz.
13: Well, let's talk about that, too, because activity continues there, and there are a lot of folks getting involved.
14: Absolutely. You have both the Pakistani mediators and the Qatari mediators trying to push forward a deal that would ultimately de-escalate tension across the region. But given the fact that the memorandum of understanding wasn't respected by the Iranians and it was violated, according to President Trump, there is this possibility that the region heads toward a broader conflict in the days ahead. And that's part of the reason that you see U.S. allies like Israel preparing for the possibility of a return to conflict.
13: But what do you make of the president's meeting this week with Bibi Netanyahu? What do you think we should watch for?
14: It's very significant, and we know that the Israeli prime minister has a variety of asks for President Trump when it comes to air defense systems and support. But the Israelis have been very clear they are prepared to resume their air campaign against Iran if the Iranians attack Israel or if President Trump requests help. Shannon?
13: We will watch that White House meeting very closely. Trey, we know you will as well. Thank you so much. That is it for us today. Thanks for joining us. I'm Shannon Bre-

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0: The Odyssey, now the second fastest R-rated movie in history to reach that major box office milestone, only behind Deadpool and Wolverine recently. I'm Paul Stevens, and this is Fox News.
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5: Right now we do have some sunshine with clouds sticking around today. Highs are warming to the upper 80s by the afternoon. By nighttime we have some spotty rain showers, possible thunderstorms as well. Lows are in the upper 60s tonight. More rain and thunderstorms are possible tomorrow to kick off the work week with a high in the mid 80s. But on Tuesday it should be sunny with a high in the upper 70s. That is your latest weather forecast on 102.3, 103.3 FM, 1270 AM, Triple Talk, WMKT.
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9: Fox News. I'm Deborah Valentine. Tragedy in Germany. A van slammed into a pride festival in Berlin Saturday. One person was killed, 16 others hurt. Police have identified a suspect not yet in custody, believed tied to Islamic groups in Berlin. Former Maine Senate President Troy Jackson is the Democratic Party's nominee to replace ousted candidate Graham Plattner in this fall's midterm elections. He was chosen in a landslide vote by delegates.
10: Stand up to Donald Trump and ICE when they attack our workers, terrorize our neighbors, and threaten the freedoms generations of us fought to secure.
9: Plattner was ousted due to sexual misconduct allegations. In France, firefighters are using massive cargo aircraft to dump flame retardants on a wildfire threatening the wine country city of Bordeaux. Tens of thousands have been evacuated. 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
12: Right now, we do have some sunshine with clouds sticking around today. Highs are warming to the upper 80s by the afternoon. By nighttime, we have some spotty rain showers, possible thunderstorms as well. Lows are in the upper 60s tonight. More rain and thunderstorms are possible tomorrow to kick off the work week with a high in the mid 80s. But on Tuesday, it should be sunny with a high in the upper 70s. That is your latest weather forecast on 1023, 1033 FM, 1270 AM, Triple Talk, WMKT.
13: So it works exactly how we want it to. 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
8: Democrats in Maine have a new nominee for the U.S. Senate race, as Fox's Alexis McAdams reports from Bangor.
11: 100 days until the midterm election, and Maine's Democratic Party leadership picking a new candidate. One time, State Senate President Troy Jackson will challenge longtime incumbent Republican Senator Susan Collins. This after Graham Platner went from Democratic rising star to out of the race. Platner had already won the Democratic primary, now his replacement picked by party delegates, not voters. Some Mainers tell us the process reminds them of the Democrats' 2024 switch from President Biden to Kamala Harris.
8: Delegates were selected in county meetings last weekend. Senator Collins called Jackson too radical for Maine, while Jackson criticized Collins for giving tax cuts to the rich and not protecting health care. The Maine Senate race could determine which party controls the Senate next term. More than 85 million residents in the central United States are sweating under a heat dome this week, as Fox Weather's Adam Klotz tells us.
12: Going into the final week of July, and we're going to be talking about heat in a big way across the country. Beginning Monday, nearly 150 million Americans will be seeing temperatures of 90 degrees or higher. Basically, that lingers through the week, getting down to 110 million. But it is going to be a hot week across the country. A lot of folks are going to notice it here on this Sunday. 100 degrees in Kansas City, 101 degrees in Denver, 102 there in Dallas. Some of these will be record breakers as you're really stretching across the heartland there from Texas, Colorado into Wyoming, anywhere from 100 to 106, 107 degrees. Expect some records to fall with all of this heat the next couple of days.
8: The heat dome is expected to shift westward in the days ahead. Tropical storm Genevieve has strengthened into a hurricane in the Pacific Ocean southwest of Mexico. But that storm is expected to remain at sea with no direct threat to land. However, the Hurricane Center says swells from the storm are likely to cause life-threatening surf and rip current conditions affecting parts of Mexico's southwest and parts of the Baja California Peninsula. I'm Jack Callahan. This is Fox News.

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1: Triple Talk, WMKT weather forecast.
2: Right now, we do have some sunshine with clouds sticking around today. Highs are warming to the upper 80s by the afternoon. By nighttime, we have some spotty rain showers, possible thunderstorms as well. Lows are in the upper 60s tonight. More rain and thunderstorms are possible tomorrow to kick off the work week with a high in the mid-80s. But on Tuesday, it should be sunny with a high in the upper 70s. That is your latest weather forecast on 1023, 1033 FM, 1270 AM, Triple Talk, WMKT.
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5: 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Anyway, what I'd like you to do, you can always send me your questions. 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When you're there, click on Ask Warren, a form will pop up. Whatever you want to say, good, bad, indifferent, whatever question you want to ask, send it there. I mean, I got inundated this week, literally inundated with dozens and dozens and dozens of emails from listeners just like you. I'll try to answer some of them on today's show. One lady sent me an email. I think it's 3 or 4 pages long. So if you're going to send me an email, kind of keep it to like couple of paragraphs, maybe. It'll just make it a lot easier for me to respond to a lot more people. Anyway, let me tell you what's coming up on today's show. Besides answering so many questions and so many emails, I have a kind of an interesting topics lined up for today. Number one, shouldn't say number one to dog people. The name game. What is he talking about? What's the name game? So many of my listeners have rescued, have adopted, have found. And almost every dog or every cat you adopt or rescue comes with a

0: They don't have the big TV ads you see on TV with celebrities. What they do is they come to us meaning you and I. They send me either an email or they send me an application, the Hugs and Kisses Animal Fund. We look at them. One of the things we make sure is that every one of them is a nonprofit. Every one of them is volunteer and no one gets paid and the money goes directly to the animals. And that gives me the opportunity to make donations based on what comes in. Because as soon as the money comes in, I send it out. I feel that if there's money sitting in a bank and there's one dog or cat suffering, perhaps I'm not doing what I should be doing. But now we are at dire straits. We're down. You know what the economy's like. I don't have to tell you. Everyone's struggling. 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I cover the expenses for running the Hugs and Kisses Animal Fund. 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I know you guys want to help me, but the only way we can continue to help these people is if we work together, and it is together. It's me on the air, you sending the money, me sending the money out. So please don't hesitate. Whatever you can send, 5, 10, 15, a million, go to hugsandkissesanimalfund.org today. I thank you. The groups thank you. And most importantly, the smiles on the dogs and cats they've saved thank you the most. On Warren Eckstein, this is The Pet Show.
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1: 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Always remember to trash unused bait when you return to shore. 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
0: An increasing number of Michigan's young anglers are signing up for this year's high school steelhead tournament. Registration now open. Competition begins the end of September. There's also a bonus option for spending time going after brown trout this year. Here's tournament director Jeremy Windsor.
2: Get them familiar with some of the restrictions that are involved with some of the trout tributaries, making sure that kids are kind of checking in on what the DNR's regulations are on those streams, and maybe getting to know their local area a little bit better than what they really would have ever considered.
0: The main focus is getting young anglers out in pursuit of steelhead, which also means many make friends with other young competitors in other parts of the state to go check out each other's home waters. We've linked to the Michigan High School Steelhead Tournament for you at alloutdoorsupdate.com and look for more closer to the opening of competition. I'm Jim Mishler.
3: Fox News, I'm Deborah Valentine. Tragedy in Germany. A van slammed into a pride festival in Berlin Saturday. One person was killed, 16 others hurt. Police have identified a suspect not yet in custody, believed tied to Islamic groups in Berlin. Former Maine Senate President Troy Jackson is the Democratic Party's nominee to replace ousted candidate Graham Plattner in this fall's midterm elections. He was chosen in a landslide vote by delegates.
4: Stand up to Donald Trump and ICE when they attack our workers, terrorize our neighbors, and threaten the freedoms generations of us fought to secure.
3: Plattner was ousted due to sexual misconduct allegations. In France, firefighters are using massive cargo aircraft to dump flame retardants on a wildfire threatening the wine country city of Bordeaux. Tens of thousands have been evacuated. 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
6: Right now, we do have some sunshine with clouds sticking around today. Highs are warming to the upper 80s by the afternoon. By nighttime, we have some spotty rain showers, possible thunderstorms as well. Lows are in the upper 60s tonight. More rain and thunderstorms are possible tomorrow to kick off the work week with a high in the mid-80s. But on Tuesday, it should be sunny with a high in the upper 70s. That is your latest weather forecast on 102.3, 103.3 FM, 1270 AM, Triple Talk, WMKT.

0: to be a positive one. It's not going to happen. The dog pooped in your bed. And you want to know why the dog pooped in your bed? I bet you do want to know why the dog pooped in your bed. Bottom line is, the fact that the dog pooped in your bed is kind of a good thing. I'll explain. We're going to take a break and I'll explain. So I get a lot of questions. The cat peed on my pillow. The dog pooped in the bed. The cat did this in the bed. The dog did... There's a reason for that. We automatically assume that if the dog or cat does something wrong, like pees or poops on it, but I know no one wants to put their head in urine, but it's a bad thing. We should yell. We should criticize. We should be upset. Do you ever think that maybe the reason the dog pooped on your bed or the cat peed on your pillow is in fact your fault? Any good therapist will tell you, when in doubt, blame it on mom and dad. We're going to tell you why that means a lot when we come back. Let me do this. Let me take a quick break here, and then we'll get right back. And I'll explain to you why kicking one of the pets out of bed was a big mistake, and perhaps the real reason why the dog you kicked out of bed pooped on your bed, or why some cats pee on your pillow. We'll take a look at that when we come back. But first of all, you know, you don't hear me talk a lot about rescues here on the Petro. You hear me talk about my Hugs and Kisses Animal Fund, and you hear me talk about Delta Rescue. Why do I talk about Delta Rescue? It's kind of a misnomer. Delta Rescue is a rescue, in fact, but really what they are is an animal sanctuary. Every year, literally, thousands of dogs, cats, and other animals are lost, abandoned, can't find their way home. They're not chipped. They wind up in the deserts, in the forests, on the streets of the city, all over the country. And a lot of them don't make it. You know, predators out there, disease out there, no food, no water. They tell you guys about fires, right? So what happens to these animals? Well, the ending's not always good, unless Delta Rescue is involved. What they do is they go out there and they find these animals, whether it be a dog, whether it be a cat, whether it be a horse, whether it be a cow, they find these animals that are in dire straits and they bring them to Delta Rescue Sanctuary. And they will spend their entire lives at Delta Rescue Sanctuary. There's a vet on call. They get the best food available. But most importantly, they get the love they deserve. And this is one of the organizations I've known about Delta Rescue for almost 50 years as well. I'd like you to support them. If you can make a donation, simply go to deltarescue.org. That's deltarescue.org. And while you're there, make a donation, whatever you can. If you prefer, you can text them dogs to 801-801, dogs to 801-801. Delta Rescue, a sanctuary where the animals have a shot at a good, happy, and healthy life. I'm Warren Eckstein. 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

0: to me. A dog's fur acts the same way as insulation acts in your home. In the hot weather, by the time the heat gets to the skin of the dog, it's already cooled down through the fur. In the cold weather, by the time it gets to the skin, it's already warmed up. So here's my belief. Don't mess with Mother Nature. She knows what she's doing. Leave your cat's whiskers alone.
1: 1 minute.
0: And don't trim your dog down or shave your cat down in the summer. If you want to trim them a little bit around the mouth or a little around the butt, I don't have a problem with that. But remember, Mother Nature knows what she's doing. Your dog's fur, your cat's fur, take it from me. Your dog's fur or cat's fur is there for a reason. So trimming your cat's whiskers, shaving your dog or cat down, not the right thing to do. We'll talk about that a little bit more later, and we'll also find out why your cat sleeps so much. Again, the phone number, 24-7, you can leave me a message, 877-725-8255, 877-725-8255, or simply go to my website. Lots of information, thepetshow.com. 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We'll have a lot of fun there. A lot of fun on YouTube as well. You'll find out some things about me that you may not want to know. Phone calls and emails. I'm Warren Eckstein. 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

0: Mostly vegetable producer, and I also keep some bees. Back in the 30s, my grandpa and his sister bought some land. My mom likes to tell the story. I was not real old when I decided I wanted to help grandpa at the farm. But about 20 years ago, I was able to buy a chunk of the original land from my uncle. It started out just growing stuff for myself, knowing where my food came from and what was and wasn't on it. And it slowly evolved into, I started with a CSA and then slowly started doing farmers markets, and it's kind of grown into that.
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4: Maine has a new Democratic nominee to run for the U.S. Senate, and a prominent supporter says that Troy Jackson can win. Here's Fox's Grinnell Scott.
5: Vermont Independent Senator Bernie Sanders said on CBS Face the Nation that Maine incumbent Republican Susan Collins has a fight on her hands with Troy Jackson.
6: He's from the working class. He is very articulate. I think he stands an excellent chance to win.
5: But Sanders added that only happens if Jackson overcomes certain outside forces against progressives.
6: The billionaire class are throwing unbelievable amounts of money into these campaigns to protect the establishment candidates.
5: Senator Collins called Jackson a political insider who is hyper-partisan on issues. Grinnell Scott, Fox News.
4: A life-threatening heat wave is baking more than 85 million Americans across 20 states.
7: Going to be a hot one across the middle of the country. Some of these daytime highs, 100 in Kansas City, 102 in Dallas, 101 in Denver, pushing 100 as far north as Fargo. We're going to see plenty of spots cross that 100-degree marker, and those could be record-breaking highs from Texas to Wyoming, Colorado, some of these areas, 100, 105 degrees. Those would all be record-breaking highs today. That does linger into your work week because we see this area of high pressure bringing temperatures basically up around 100 degrees for the next 3 days.
4: Fox's Adam Klotz. In France, a massive wildfire forces a new wave of evacuations. Another 55,000 people had to flee their homes overnight, bringing the total evacuated in the region to 220,000. The fast-moving inferno is now threatening areas near the famed wine city of Bordeaux, as shifting winds and bone-dry conditions keep fueling the flames. Meantime, neighboring Spain is also battling dangerous wildfires with evacuations underway along its eastern coast. I'm Carmen Roberts. This is Fox News.

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1: This afternoon, it's looking mostly sunny with a high of 84. Tonight, chances for showers and thunderstorms with a low of 68. And looking at more chances of showers and thunderstorms tomorrow with partly sunny skies, high of 83, low of 64. Tuesday will be mostly sunny and a little bit of a mild gust with a high of 76 and a low of 59. That is a look at your forecast on Triple Talk 102.3 and 103.3 FM, 1270 AM, WMKT.
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7: 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And Maria Ollers is president of the good folks over at RPS Benefits by Design, and she can help you with any group that you have out there, size, no matter where it is in the country, they're there to help and provide solutions. So let's roll right to this, Heather. Let's just talk about what's going on in the marketplace and what kind of, actually, in my opinion, necessitated something different. So let's talk just about, you know, why are we doing this and why is this important?
8: Yeah, so, you know, we're starting to see for employers, the annual increases year over year are starting to increase at an extreme rate where employers are getting to the point where they just simply cannot afford it. And so we're looking at alternative solutions. What's another strategy for those employers? When you're thinking about a year over year increase of 25%, you know, for a small group employer, that might not be sustainable over time. And so how can we create some budget stability, you know, being able to level out those increases and continue to support employers so they can continue to support their employees by offering a benefit package. And so even though I say 15 to 25% annually increase, that's on average. We've seen groups that are giving 50% increases, 100% increases. And so we have noticed in the market that, okay, over time, you know, group rates are continuing to grow. How can we give that employer some relief by giving them a budget program? And we think that's something that the ICHRA solution can provide. And so with that ICHRA solution, I know we're seeing ICHRA, but that's Individual Coverage Health Reimbursement Arrangement. This is a funding program where that employer can say, okay, I just want to set up some type of budget, still be able to offer my employees money so that they can take that money and buy insurance that best fits their needs. And so not only are we creating a predictable model for that employer, we're also giving those employees additional options where they can go choose an individual plan that fits their needs for their employees and their families, and it works for everybody. It's a win-win situation for everyone.
7: It is, and in Nebraska, it's called Personal Blue. That's
8: correct.
7: The name of the product, which is the ICHRA product you just heard Heather describe. I'm not even going to try to go back through that acronym. She did a really good job of it. I don't want to screw it up. But

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0: 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Or if you want to just call and be able to talk to Heather or one of their representatives, just to

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1: Fox News. I'm Deborah Valentine. Tragedy in Germany. A van slammed into a pride festival in Berlin Saturday. One person was killed, 16 others hurt. Police have identified a suspect not yet in custody, believed tied to Islamic groups in Berlin. Former Maine Senate President Troy Jackson is the Democratic Party's nominee to replace ousted candidate Graham Plattner in this fall's midterm elections. He was chosen in a landslide vote by delegates.
2: Stand up to Donald Trump and ICE when they attack our workers, terrorize our neighbors, and threaten the freedoms generations of us fought to secure.
1: Plattner was ousted due to sexual misconduct allegations. In France, firefighters are using massive cargo aircraft to dump flame retardants on a wildfire threatening the wine country city of Bordeaux. Tens of thousands have been evacuated. 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
4: This afternoon, it's looking mostly sunny with a high of 84. Tonight, chances for showers and thunderstorms with a low of 68. And looking at more chances of showers and thunderstorms tomorrow with partly sunny skies, high of 83, low of 64. Tuesday will be mostly sunny and a little bit of a mild gust with a high of 76 and a low of 59. That is a look at your forecast on Triple Talk 102.3 and 103.3 FM, 1270 AM, WMKT.
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0: to go to college, I want to learn how to, like, do I actually need my GPA and stuff.
1: So, Eric, for someone like Amari who wants to be a daycare owner someday, how important is GPA in college and schooling?
2: So this is not just going to be to GPA. This is what I always tried to coach my children on. And they're all independent and successful. As a young person, you'll want to try to do the best you can in what you're doing. School is a big part of your life now because you don't want to shut off opportunities to yourself in the future. So as a young person, do the best you can at school. If you have a GPA that's high, you're going to be afforded the opportunity to maybe get to a college easier than if you have a lower one. So do the best you can. So don't shut yourself off. You don't want to close off opportunities early in your life by making bad decisions about life in general or about making decisions at school, like cut school and not be in school, not do as best as you can in the classroom. As a youth, you got to figure out along the way, surround yourself. I'm glad you took the time to meet with me today because it shows that you have intellectual curiosity. You have curiosity you're trying to figure out. And it's a challenge. When you're young, I'll tell you, it's challenging. There's a lot of factors that go into, life. And you just want to do the best you can. And like I said, I told that to Brandon. You wake up every day and you put your boots on, right? And you just do the best you can. But that being said, if you're a good student, you're not a great student, that doesn't mean anything. Because if you've tried your best, you're going to be fine.
1: Mm-hmm.
2: You're going to find that niche. It's when you don't try your best and you're sub-optimizing, you're closing off opportunities to yourself. And don't do that.
1: Perfect way to end this, Eric. Don't close yourself off to opportunities. You've been speaking with Eric Rubino, CEO of Energage. And one more time, what's that website for Energage?
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6: News. I'm Deborah Valentine. Tragedy in Germany. A van slammed into a pride festival in Berlin Saturday. One person was killed, 16 others hurt. Police have identified a suspect not yet in custody, believed tied to Islamic groups in Berlin. Former Maine Senate President Troy Jackson is the Democratic Party's nominee to replace ousted candidate Graham Plattner in this fall's midterm elections. He was chosen in a landslide vote by delegates.
7: Stand up to Donald Trump and ICE when they attack our workers, terrorize our neighbors, and threaten the freedoms generations of us fought to secure.
6: Plattner was ousted due to sexual misconduct allegations. In France, firefighters are using massive cargo aircraft to dump flame retardants on a wildfire threatening the wine country city of Bordeaux. Tens of thousands have been evacuated. 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

0: there, guess what? I get up at 4:30 and start my exercise routine there. I never compromise on my commitment to actually my health.
1: That's amazing. Putting yourself first and keeping that routine. Delaney, what is your question for Evan?
2: What is one thing you learned in middle school that you still use today?
0: I think in middle school is a tough period of time, right? You have friends and colleagues and people that are not your friends and colleagues who actually can sometimes be really hypercritical of you for the color of your skin, the way your hair is, the clothes you wear, who your parents are, you know, where you live, the kind of car that you get brought to school in, or the bus, or where you sit in the school bus when you come to school, right? All of that can come at you, and all of that came at me too in various different forms. I think the biggest lesson that I should have learned sooner in middle school is that I shouldn't care about any of that, and to remember that I am good no matter what. No matter what anyone says, that's their stuff that they want to work out and they want to actually push on you. But at the end of the day, it is not about you.
1: That is the perfect advice to end on. Evan, real quick, what is the website for Paratech?
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9: 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The community calendar is a service of Triple Talk, WMKT.
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2: Fuel prices have been creeping upward again after the U.S. launched strikes on Iran for the almost 2 weeks. Oil industry analyst Trilby Lundberg of the Lundberg Survey says that prices could go even higher.
3: If we do not have a sudden reversal in what crude oil prices did, then we're going to see maybe another 20 cents at the pump sometime quite soon.
2: The latest round of strikes triggered by Iran's attacks on commercial ships in the Strait of Hormuz came after the downfall of the Memorandum of Understanding. And this as the Iran-backed Houthis launched attacks on Saudi ships in the Red Sea. And President Trump has threatened consequences that would be heavy if those attacks continue. In France, a massive wildfire forces new waves of evacuations.
4: Shifting winds and dry conditions are really fueling these wildfires across France and Spain, as crews say they're struggling to get the upper hand. Some incredible images by drone from earlier today. Around 100 homes were destroyed in just one town alone, west of the wine region of Bordeaux. Almost a quarter of a million people have been evacuated so far in France. The country's interior minister says the situation remains very unfavorable. The wildfire is generating its own winds, in fact, and moving erratically, inching closer towards the Bordeaux metropolitan area, and more fires are burning further south. Meanwhile, in Spain, tens of thousands were evacuated overnight. One person was killed Saturday near Valencia, and the country has declared a national emergency.
2: Fox's Stephanie Bennett reporting from London. And a survey finds that more Americans admit to taking a five-finger discount. LendingTree says 33% of respondents admit to shoplifting, up from 23% in 2024. Among those who say they stole, 90% blame inflation and a tough economy. I'm Carmen Roberts, and this is Fox News.
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6: Triple Talk, WMKT weather forecast.
7: This afternoon, it's looking mostly sunny with a high of 84. Tonight, chances for showers and thunderstorms with a low of 68. And looking at more chances of showers and thunderstorms tomorrow with partly sunny skies, high of 83, low of 64. Tuesday will be mostly sunny and a little bit of a mild gust with a high of 76 and a low of 59. That is a look at your forecast on Triple Talk 102.3 and 103.3 FM, 1270 AM, WMKT.
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9: 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That's it. 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
13: Hello and welcome to Liberty Nation Radio, head coast to coast on the Radio America Network. I'm your host, Mark Angelides. Today we are talking foreign and domestic, from Iran to the United States. It's going to be quite the show. And you're on Liberty Nation Radio. I'm Mark Angelides, your host as ever. And we're joined by Liberty Nation's national security correspondent, Mr. Dave Patson. Thanks for being with us, Dave.
14: Happy to be with you, Mark.
13: So, Dave, it looks like at time of recording, I think we're 10 days of bombing in Iran. So the memorandum of understanding that was widely touted as a blueprint towards peace, I'd say that it was a memorandum of misunderstanding, was it?
14: I think you're probably right, but at any rate, I think that the hope that was invested in it.

0: is over and the ceasefire is over, and so I'd say that there's not much of a memorandum left.
1: So where does that leave the US and Iran? Because it doesn't seem, at least this is the time of recording, it doesn't seem that there's a full-scale war taking place, but rather a, what would you call it? Not exactly a war of attrition, but a war of botherance, with the US doing repeated strikes against Iran, Iran trying to do strikes to US materials and things within the region. It's not quite war, but it's also not. It's not not war.
0: Well, I think what it is it's the United States, cleaning up and finishing what it started. And it's interesting that the strategy apparently has changed for the United States. Before, the bombing was very specific on military targets, air defense, radars. But now it's expanded. Now we're hitting railroad, highway bridges, supply routes, and which is probably what we should have been doing in the very beginning, but nonetheless, we're now doing it, and the US has struck multiple bridges and cut off supply routes to Bandar Abbas, as well as in the northern area, where repeated strikes on a place called Jabara has really caused the maritime communications to collapse. They had a huge tower that they coordinated surveillance over the Gulf of Hormuz. That's now down and destroyed. And the U.S. has started to expand its strikes to cover power stations and related facilities, particularly in southern Iran. And the idea is, you're going to pressure Tehran economically, logistically, and militarily.
1: Yeah, I mean that's what it's a mounting pressure campaign. But you mentioned that this is probably what the US should have been doing from the start, and I think that's actually that's there's a pretty strong case to be made that it was the toe in the water strategy that really made exacerbated what's happening there, with specifically just aiming at military targets or tar military targets that are under maneuvers, even that there wasn't really a pressure campaign because they can move things around, they can hide stuff. But here, what's it seems that this is what should have happened in the first place. I mean, if a thing is worth doing, or worth doing well, right, or worth doing fully, and whether you agree with the actual beginning of the war or not, I think once you commit to, some kind of military action, you kind of got to, you've got to carry it through to the end, because every day that Tehran holds out, it's a bloody nose for the US, right?
0: I think that's right, and I think it particularly, it's a insightful on the fact that, if you're going to do something, do it well and get a doable end state, an objective, and work toward that, and then you know when you're done, right? I mean, there's, but I always thought that President Trump had in his mind that he would like to negotiate some sort of peaceful end to this, but you're not dealing with people who understand that sort of thing. So it's it was kind of a lost cause from the beginning.
1: Yeah, at least under that strategy. And it wasn't really my insightfulness there. I was actually taking my position from the Orson Scott Card book, Ender's Game, which I'm sure you're familiar with.
0: I am.
1: We're in the in one of the early scenes, the young, small Andrew Enders here, he's being bullied by a larger boy, and then decides that instead of just beating him in a fight, he'll beat him so badly that the purpose being that no more bullying will ever take place again against him. So he's winning that fight for all the fights that he would eventually avoid. And yeah, if once Donald Trump and the administration made the decision to go in,

0: they should have. I mean, it's easy to talk about it in hindsight, but you've really got to commit to these things because, as you say, these are not people that want peace anyway. I mean, they are still, and we should shout this from the rooftops, they're still funding terrorism as they have been for decades, with the idea of just basically killing innocent people in far-off lands. And they're very happy to do that and to continue doing that. And we should always remember that when we're talking about what kind of pressure campaign the US is applying. So where do you think the end game sits now for the
1: Oh,
0: administration?
1: I think they're going to continue the bombing campaign until all of the particularly all of the logistics capabilities that support any sort of military action, all the roads, railroads, canals, you name it. I think that they're going to go after those. They've stayed away from the major energy and power infrastructure, but I think that's going to be fair game here shortly. And I think that they're going to finish what they started. And to what extent there'll be anything left of Iran to constitute a government, well, that remains to be seen.
0: Yeah, well, governments come in all different forms, and I wonder if, because as you rightly pointed out when you gave your initial assessment, it's not just military that's being impacted by this sustained bombing campaign, because roads, infrastructure, travel, transport, that affects the economy in a major way. So we know that a significant chunk of Iran's economy has taken a hit because of the Strait of Hormuz and their ability to sell oil outside. And they are still selling oil somewhere along the line. But if the oil can't be moved from one place to another, that what are they doing? They're just building a stockpile in the middle of the desert that's, I don't know, you could just bomb the stockpile, right?
1: Yeah, eventually that you would do that. Interestingly enough, what Iran has by I guess by virtue of the fact that they didn't think through much when they when they took us on is the fact that there are all manner of infrastructure projects like pipelines and being built to circumvent Hormuz. And so, in the end, the problem may be solved.
0: Yeah, we're going to be back with Dave Patterson after this short break. Don't go anywhere.
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5: 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Yet, many college campuses celebrate and vow to protect illegal immigrants. Campus reform exposes this dangerous reality.

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10: 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I remain your host, Mark Angelides. We're continuing our conversation with Liberty Nation's national security correspondent, Dave Patton. Thanks for sticking around, Dave. You mentioned at the end of the last segment where we're talking about the U.S. endgame in Iran, that there are efforts underway to essentially work around the oil transport capacity production and maneuvering away from Iran through, I guess, its major infrastructure projects. And I just wanted to bring something interesting in here. In Iraq during the second Gulf War, there was all of the main military bases were extremely close to pipelines. And I mean, you're standing in the middle of this enormous camp and look in each direction and you can see the flames from the oil wells going on. And they were heavily protected during the second Gulf War. And even before that, it was one of those that there are a lot of jobs available for guarding pipelines, and they were what you'd call rock star money, because nobody ever voluntarily left, if you know what I mean. It was dangerous. But when the second war kicked off, one of the main things, I think, was to protect the oil that's taking place there. And if Trump loses patience with what's happening, because he's tried to make deals, why wouldn't he just take out the oil? I know that oil is valuable to the U.S., but that's not U.S. oil, right? Sure, he's thinking on a global scale, like who'll be impacted by this, but is it worth the risk?
11: Well, I think that also you have to remember that as like Venezuela, it may not be U.S. oil now.
10: Yeah, sure.
11: You know, and if the U.S. should take over Karg Island, that would pretty much put Iran's oil aspirations in great jeopardy. But I think you're right. In Iraq, what we didn't want to do is we didn't want to destroy the means by which Iraq could have a viable economy once we were done.
10: Hmm.
11: And I think there's some level of that thinking here.
10: Yes, because there'll still be people. You know, yeah. Even if the government's gone, there'll still be people, and they've got to make money, they've got to eat, they've got to be part of the, they've got to be part, and I hate to say it, because I'm no globalist,

0: not by any stretch, but they've got to be part of the global community to some degree. Otherwise, we end up with Afghanistan, for example. Yes. Well, nobody wants another Afghanistan.
1: You know, by virtue of their presence and their geographic location, they're a member of the global community, like it or not.
0: Yeah.
1: Yeah.
0: Yeah, not necessarily always in a good way. So I think an interesting question here, Dave, would be, and obviously part of this is oil, part of this is geopolitics in terms of picking sides, allies and whatnot. But how much do you think China and Russia are currently helping Iran to stave off whatever collapse Donald Trump hopes comes?
1: Well, I think where their help is being used in Iran is military targeting. I mean, you know, they have all the satellites and targeting satellites, and I think that's where their assistance is being placed. I mean, you had a fairly accurate attack on the air base in Jordan, where unfortunately three Americans were killed. But you know, I think that's where their help is focused. And the fact is, and interestingly enough, I mean, a Wall Street Journal reported that the U.S. defenses are really being challenged with these faster, extremely high-speed missiles that can actually maneuver in their latter stages, which makes it more difficult to hit.
0: And I mean, is that tech material? Is that the kind of weaponry that we thought Iran had before the conflict began?
1: Yeah, I think we did. I think we're fairly.
0: But it's boosted. But it's boosted by the likely ability to use Chinese and Russian guidance from satellites. Is that
1: well? Yes, target. You know, better GPS coordinates.
0: Yeah. Yeah, rather than strapping an iPhone to it and putting in Google Maps or something, yeah, because that never works out for me. That never works out for me. So speaking of Iraq, we mentioned earlier, there's going to be a final scale withdrawal from Iraq.
1: There is. And the time frame is somewhere in September. We'll be completely withdrawn and taking our time, getting our stuff. Not leaving $83 billion worth of stuff behind.
0: What a great way to do it. I know there's opponents and critics on this, but you know, Iraq's it's not a bad country, right? There's some really good people there, and I think that they're ready to really join the friendly side of the global community, and you know, handing over. What would you call it? Like operational control of the country rather than governmental control. Sure. I think that's a good step, isn't it?
1: It's absolutely. A step. Yeah. And, you know, it's an amicable divorce.
0: And do we perceive any major investments coming in terms of, again, as you mentioned with Venezuela? It wasn't U.S. oil then.
1: No. But absolutely, I believe it's the Exxon or Chevron has actually gone over and started to negotiate with the Iraqis for a major pipeline that goes to somewhere other than the Gulf of Hormuz.
0: Yeah, I hear that that's not so pleasant this time of year.
1: Yeah, the Strait of Hormuz.
0: So where do we think this ends up, Dave? I'm not asking for predictions because who knows what's going to happen. But how much longer do you think that the strategic bombing campaign will continue? And when does it get to too much for Tehran, if ever?
1: Well, I'm not sure that it ever gets too much because there are so many targets. I think that, you know, I think it's going to fade away.
0: Okay. You know?
1: And, that will bomb less as the targets become fewer.
0: I mean, that's obvious, though, right? Because there's less things to
1: bomb. Yeah, I mean...
0: But what I mean is, At what point does the regime take?

0: and say, we don't have enough infrastructure left to effectively govern.
1: I think it's when
0: That's the
1: they
0: goal, right?
1: yeah, right. I think it then and they come to the realize that economically that they're without means.
0: Yeah, and
1: Really without means.
0: yeah, it would be a foolhardy Russia or China that lends anything other than assistance, because the whatever they put in cash to keep a country afloat that's going down the toilet, that's money that's gone. And I'm not sure Russia or China can afford that much of an investment with the things happening in their own countries. But yeah, so it seems that economics is the engine of war, but also the engine of peace, right?
1: Absolutely. And right now, I mean, what the United States is doing by bombing all the logistics nodes and the roads, railroads, and canals, I think that that's going to leave Iran in a very difficult position. I mean, they can't move any produce, they can't move materials, they can't move any war support materials, but they can't move any internal economic domestic materials either.
0: Isolated, alone, and getting poorer. Dave Patterson, thanks ever so much for joining us.
1: Hey, thank you, Mark. Happy to be with you.
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4: News. I'm Deborah Valentine. Tragedy in Germany. A van slammed into a pride festival in Berlin Saturday. One person was killed, 16 others hurt. Police have identified a suspect not yet in custody, believed tied to Islamic groups in Berlin. Former Maine Senate President Troy Jackson is the Democratic Party's nominee to replace ousted candidate Graham Plattner in this fall's midterm elections. He was chosen in a landslide vote by delegates.
5: Stand up to Donald Trump and ICE. When they attack our workers, terrorize our neighbors, and threaten the freedoms generations of us fought to secure.
4: Plattner was ousted due to sexual misconduct allegations. In France, firefighters are using massive cargo aircraft to dump flame retardants on a wildfire threatening the wine country city of Bordeaux. Tens of thousands have been evacuated. 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
7: This afternoon, it's looking mostly sunny with a high of 84. Tonight, chances for showers and thunderstorms with a low of 68. And looking at more chances of showers and thunderstorms tomorrow with partly sunny skies, high of 83, low of 64. Tuesday will be mostly sunny and a little bit of a mild gust with a high of 76 and a low of 59. That is a look at your forecast on Triple Talk 102.3 and 103.3 FM, 1270 AM, WMKT.
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0: can safer, because he's a child abuser. And if he's gone, he's not going to abuse any more American children. So, yeah, Governor Waltz.
1: Well, you know, Governor Waltz had a nice thing going in Minnesota. He had a nice, you know, comfortable governorship, and then he accepted the VP nod. It's been all downhill ever since, and now he's not even going to run for re-election because he and his state have been disgraced. But, you know, Josh Shapiro was passed over by Kamala Harris, and she claimed that he wanted too much control for a vice president. He wanted input on every single decision, et cetera, et cetera. Shapiro said that's entirely untrue. And I think Kamala Harris, being that she has zero degree of political courage, was not willing to buck the prevailing progressivism in the party and pick Shapiro, who obviously would have been a much better pick than Tim Walz.
0: Yeah, clearly. We're going to be back with Tim Donner after this short break. Don't go anywhere.
2: 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Dr. Martin Luther King Jr. dreamed of a nation where his children would be judged not by the color of their skin, but by the content of their character. DEI turns that dream upside down. But there's hope. 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America is strongest when united, not divided. Our universities should lead the way in bringing people together, not driving them apart. 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Restoring Truth, Correcting Bias in Education, One Story at a Time. 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
8: And you're back on Liberty Nation Radio. I remain Mark Angelides, and Mr. Tim Donner remains, as always, Mr. Tim Donner. Thanks for sticking around, Tim. Now, this one, I know I'm excited to talk about this topic, but you are too. You've been following this. But Britain now has a new prime minister in some rather bizarre circumstances. And just to give you a little bit of background here, Britain is no stranger to changing horses midstream. Right, we've done 7 or 8 in the just this century, so 26 years, and we've had 7 changes of prime minister during parliaments without a general election during that time, which is quite a lot considering the last century. I think there are only 12. I think it was 12 during the entire century, so we're on track for a good 30 or so. This one, who knows, right? Who knows? Andy Burnham is rather unique because he doesn't have what anybody would describe as a mandate, even his supporters, although they'll try and claim otherwise in public, because all of the other prime ministers that we've had this century that have come in without a general election midstream, because that's how British politics works. You elect the party, then the leader of the party gets to become the prime minister. So you don't vote for a prime minister, you vote for a party, and you vote for the party based on the manifesto that they put forward at the general election. And so you have Andy Burnham, who was not a member of parliament, did not run in the last general election under a manifesto banner, and has come in saying he's got a whole brand new plan for the next 10 years. And the question everybody's asking is, Tim, by what mandate? You weren't elected during a general election. You weren't elected under the banner of a manifesto of the party. And about 0.03% of the population voted for you to become a parliamentarian. And now, because there was no actually even election within the Labour Party to choose the leader, because nobody in the Labour Party wanted to lose their jobs at the risk of calling an actual general election, which they would. So you've got 0.03% of the country choosing who the prime minister is, who doesn't have a mandate either from his party, from the country, or from the manifesto that he didn't stand on. Tim.
9: I'm sorry, were you talking about the 2024 presidential election when Kamala Harris was anointed and selected instead of being elected? Oh, you're talking about England. Sorry. Well, I'll tell you what. Only in England could someone go from being a mayor to the prime minister in one step. That'd be like Zoran Mamdani becoming president. I mean, here's what I don't understand.
8: Don't count that out. There's many
9: things I don't understand about this. But the most of all is why the party decided it needed to go even further left than Keir Starmer and pick someone who's it seems like his first real statement coming out of the box as a prime minister or when he was about to be appointed was that the 1980s was a disaster for Britain and we need to change the basic ideology of Margaret

0: Thatcher that saved the damn country.
1: Yeah.
0: What is this thinking? And I even see J.D. Vance. We talked about it earlier. J.D. Vance talking about how Margaret Thatcher was bad for England. Where does this stuff come from?
1: You know, it's madness to me. And you don't have to be a Thatcherite to appreciate it. Britain was the sick man of Europe. I mean, that was the
0: moniker.
1: Is the sick man of Europe. Thatcher came in. She broke up the unions, you know, got Britain back to work. And the thing that Andy Burnham hates the most is that she sold off the council houses. That's how I put it. So council houses are, if somebody doesn't have much money, they can get a house within their local town, within their local village, for a very, very small rate per month. And he'll say, she sold them off. Yeah, yes, but she sold them off to the occupiers. So these are people who could never get on the housing ladder beforehand, right? Because they just didn't have the money for it. She sold it to people, and it gave them a stake in society, and it gave them a legacy to pass on to their children. And that lifted so many people out of, I wouldn't say entire poverty, because the definition keeps changing, but you know, if you're a homeowner, you're not on the breadline, right? And she did right. that. And now Andy Burnham's saying, and, you know, his ilk are saying that, well, this is why we don't have any housing. This is why the housing market's so bad. Oh, really? It couldn't be that since Tony Blair came into power more than 20 years ago, that there was more immigration to the country than ever before. And I include the Vikings and the Normans coming over, by the way. Millions more people coming into the country and hundreds of thousands in the last year alone. Could that be why we have a housing problem, I wonder, Mr. Burnham, rather than Margaret Thatcher selling, you know, allowing people to buy the homes that they lived in? That's the reason.
0: If I was a Brit, I think the thing that would alarm me the most is Andy Burnham talking about having a compassionate immigration policy. That is code language for open the floodgates.
1: Open the borders.
0: Everybody in.
1: Yeah.
0: And that is the last thing that Britain needs. I mean, he'll turn into Britain's Joe Biden.
1: Pretty much,
0: and fling open the borders and let all comers in.
1: So here's the thing. The reason that the Labour Party itself decided to go further left on this is because it's amazing. Like, a week in politics is a long time, right? 2 years is even longer, but by an eternity. But Keir Starmer came in with a landslide victory, right? Conservatives posted their worst record result in 100 years or more. He had a huge majority, and he could pretty much do what he wanted because he had the numbers within Parliament. But he became the most unpopular prime minister since these records began in just 2 short years. And what that means is you've got 400-odd Labour Party MPs who are thinking, we're going to lose our jobs. We're going to lose our cushy places at the Westminster trough. And so let's support somebody else. Let's support Andy Burnham, who has stood for not a single principle in his life and has gone where the wind takes him. And now, instead of trying to maybe tack to the center, they're trying to tackle the unrepentant extremists of the Green Party on the left. And so they're dragging it all to the left, and Andy Burnham will go whichever way the wind pushes him. And
0: I don't understand this, though, because Nigel Farage is the most popular politician in the country. The Reform Party is at the top of the heap ahead of the Conservatives and, you know, the Labour Party.
1: Yep.
0: And yet, if you bow to public interest, you would try to drag the party to the right to at least meet some of the requirements. At least, though, I will say this before we conclude things. At least it looks like he's going to open up the North Sea to drilling.
1: I would not count on that.
0: He claims he is.
1: He claims he is. But My guess is watch this space on that. Tim Donner, thanks ever so much for being with us. Really

0: Appreciate it.
1: Pleasure, Mark.
0: And that's all we have time for on this week's edition of Liberty Nation Radio, heard coast to coast on the Radio America Network. I've been your host, Mark Angelides. I'd like to thank our guests today, Dave Patterson and Tim Donner. And of course, thank you, the listeners, for taking the time to tune in and join us each week. 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
6: The suspect is dead. I'm Roger Stern, Fox News. Police in Berlin shot and killed a man they say drove a van into a Pride festival yesterday, killing one person and injuring dozens of others. Here's Fox's Rebecca Castor.
7: He's been identified by police as 21-year-old Abdul B, a German citizen born in the country but has family ties to Lebanon. He's known by police after committing other crimes in the past. Authorities didn't share what those were. Police believe Abdul was driving a white van that drove into a crowd near Berlin's massive Pride Festival Saturday night. German officials say all the evidence points to this being an Islamist terrorist attack because the suspect is a known radicalized member in Islamic circles.
6: Officials say others may be involved and that the country's security level, threat level, will be raised. The U.S. military says it's holding off on more strikes against Iran, at least for now. Is Fox's Madeleine Rivera at the White House.
8: The U.S. says for now they do want to give diplomacy some room to breathe. And to that point, Iran and Oman held talks in Tehran over the past couple of days. And the conversation revolved mainly around the Strait of Hormuz. A spokesperson for Iran's foreign ministry says there was tangible progress made, but that negotiations will continue. The pause comes as the New York Times reports there are concerns that an escalation would further deplete the Pentagon's stockpile of interceptors and munitions. U.N. Ambassador Mike Waltz is dismissing the report, saying the U.S. remains locked and loaded and that more assets are moving into the region.
6: Meanwhile, Saudi Arabia and the Iran-backed Houthis are treading attacks after the Houthis targeted Saudi ships moving through the Red Sea. President Trump has warned that he would hold Iran responsible and inflict major military punishment if the Houthis continue. 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
6: Maine Democrats have selected a replacement nominee for this year's race for the U.S. Senate. Here's Fox's Alexis McAdams in Bangor, Maine.
22: 100 days until the midterm election, and Maine's Democratic Party leadership picking a new candidate. One-time State Senate President Troy Jackson will challenge.

0: Challenge longtime incumbent Republican Senator Susan Collins. This after Graham Plattner went from Democratic rising star to out of the race. Plattner had already won the Democratic primary. Now his replacement picked by party delegates, not voters. Some Mainers tell us the process reminds them of the Democrats' 2024 switch from President Biden to Kamala Harris.
1: Incumbent Republican Senator Susan Collins wasted no time trading fire with a new opponent, saying Jackson is too radical for Maine. He went after her for giving tax cuts to the rich and not protecting health care. Maine is considered a must-win state for Democrats if they are to regain control of the Senate. Tropical storm Genevieve has strengthened into a Category 4 hurricane in the Pacific Ocean southwest of Mexico, but remains at sea. It is not threatening land yet. And we can tell you now about gas prices. Fuel prices climbing again after a brief lull in fighting between the U.S. and Iran. Oil analyst Trilby Lundberg.
2: The gasoline price cutting lasted 7 weeks, handing consumers back about 71 cents per gallon. But now prices are climbing again. In the past 2 weeks, they're up 22 cents to $4.10 for regular grade.
1: We don't know how the prices will react now that the U.S. has paused attacks on Iran for 2 days. An official involved in negotiations tells the Associated Press parties are talking about a compromise, adding to complications. Houthi rebels struck Saudi tankers in the Red Sea, which could push prices higher. I'm Ron Drew Stern, and this is Fox News.
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4: This afternoon, it's looking mostly sunny with a high of 84. Tonight, chances for showers and thunderstorms with a low of 68. And looking at more chances of showers and thunderstorms tomorrow with partly sunny skies, high of 83, low of 64. Tuesday will be mostly sunny and a little bit of a mild gust with a high of 76 and a low of 59. That is a look at your forecast on Triple Talk 102.3 and 103.3 FM, 1270 AM, WMKT.
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0: This is the Watchdog on Wall Street.
3: Damn straight. Buckle up, Buttercup. Put the seatbelt on. It's going to be some rough sledding ahead. Welcome, everybody. It is the Watchdog on Wall Street show. Over 26 years now, taking the liars, the crooks, the cheats out behind the woodshed, and also basically going over the reality of the terrain. We help people out, basically doing, well, we act as people's personal CFO. That's what we do. It's always about dealing with risk and always about dealing with financial storms, how to navigate financial storms, corrections, and volatility. The ability to discern the difference between the conventional wisdom of the day and the reality of the terrain. And we're here today. We're here today, and I am telling you, people, storm clouds out there. Storm clouds are out there. The numbers right now, not looking good. Not looking good when it comes to the oil markets, which are then going to reflect into the inflation numbers and the CPI. And another one we told you, it's like something wicked this way comes. You take a look at the 10-year Treasury, and you take a look at the 30, and ouch. Ouch. Very, very

high borrowing costs. The 30-year, if I'm not mistaken, it hasn't been this high. Hasn't been this high since our national debt was like around $5, $6 trillion. We're heading close to $40 trillion at this point in time. We have to continue to roll over our debt again and again and again. And when we reborrow, we're going to be reborrowing at much higher rates than we were just a few short years ago. Meaning what? We're going to have to spend more on interest payments. Make this whole thing make sense to me at where we're at this point in time. You can't. You can't. So what does this mean? What does this mean for your portfolio? What should you be doing? You're going to have a myriad of different so-called experts on TV telling you how to trade it, how to position yourself and all this stuff. Well, again, if you've built your portfolio the right way, if you've built your portfolio the right way, yeah, you're going to get banged around during times of volatility. In the same way, if you have a phenomenal, well-built boat and you're out there at sea and you get hit by a storm, you ain't going to get hit by the waves. You're going to get bounced around, but you're able to navigate through it. The issue right now for many people, and this is what we're seeing, as portfolios continue to roll in to our firm, is people that have way too much leverage in their portfolio, people that have what we like to call zombies in their portfolio. And don't even get me started on, we'll talk about zombie private equity in a little bit. It's a problem. It's a problem. Companies that have just way too much debt. It is a myriad of different things. And higher rates, higher borrowing costs are going to affect big parts of the market. In particular, a lot of the tech stuff. A lot of this build out, a lot of what's going on right now is financed, my friends. And those borrowing costs go up. Ouch. Ouch. It's going to hurt. I'm going to go back. I'm going to reiterate a little bit in regards to what we do. And how we look at, again, I don't even like the word stocks anymore. We like being a great company buyer. This is fundamental. This is what you need to do so you can deal with points in time like we're going to be dealing with. And, yeah, make no bones about it. In my opinion, the month of August could get pretty ugly. Again, things could change. And I hope they do. Hope the sun comes out. See, the difference between what we do and everybody else is I don't try to guess what's going to happen. We understand, okay? And again, this goes to Taleb's concept of anti-fragility. When you deal with shocks, you want to come out on the other side stronger than you did going in. And that's how we try to construct each and every portfolio for all of our clients, all over the country, all over the globe. Each one is different. Each one is unique. But the ability to deal with shocks like we're going to experience now, in my opinion, I hope I'm wrong. Well, I've had a pretty good track record of being right on these things. But you want to be able to deal with them. You don't want to have to react to a market condition or the bond market going, out of control or oil prices, spiking. All of these things were kind of priced into the cards. You got to know that they can happen. And these, again, I wouldn't even consider these things black swans because they're kind of obvious that they could most certainly could occur. And this is why you need to be a great company buyer. Building ownership in great businesses with great ideas, businesses that have certain niche advantages, great management, companies that we expect, that we should see, are going to perform over time. We do not try to time the market.

If it is a solid business that we feel is valued properly, I'm gonna buy no matter what the market is doing. It's interesting that some of the folks on CNN, there's no reason for buying right now. What are you talking about? You know what's going to happen tomorrow? No, if you're setting your portfolio up where you're dollar cost averaging on a regular basis and you're putting money away, you're going to try to guess? See, not guessing on those things has served us well over the years because nobody's good at it. Nobody's good at it. If you are holding, if you're holding great companies, what do you have to worry about when markets inevitably reverse for periods of time? I don't know how long this is going to last. I don't. I'm not capable of doing that. I'm not. You want to, just over the past couple of years, you want to talk about Liberation Day and the tariffs and the markets going off the, you can go back and you can listen to shows that I did at that point in time. They're going to sound eerily similar to what we are doing and what we're talking about right now. Your portfolio is going to decline in value during those periods. You know what else doesn't happen? The world doesn't end. By the way, that's only going to happen one time. I don't know why anybody would ever bet on that. Great companies bounce back. And I always cite this, and I brought it up before here on the program, bring it up again. Going to go 2016 Warren Buffett. 2016, what investors should do during times of tumult? Don't watch the markets closely. Again, investors that buy great companies will see results 5, 10, 20, 30 years down the road. If you're trying to buy and sell stocks, you're not going to have very good results. The money is made by investing and owning good companies for long periods of time. Don't obsess over finding a perfect time. Don't, again, it's an complete exercise in futility. We don't have, I'm here to tell you people, you're going to have every person on TV trying to tell you that they know what the market's going to do. Okay. I'm here telling you what I think the markets are going to do over the short term. Be prepared for it. Don't do stupid stuff. Don't go listen to these yahoos on TV. All right. We got to move your positioning in your portfolio. No. Why would you do that? You should be positioned properly before the storm hits, not after the bloody fact, for crying out loud. I have the faintest idea what the stock market is going to do when it opens up on Monday. Not good at timing. But I'm pretty good. I think we're pretty good at figuring out when we're getting enough for our money. Again, I'll go to Jack Bogle. Buying stocks and holding them, best way to invest, because your emotions will defeat you totally if you try to sell your holdings to avoid losses and get back in afterwards. Stay the course. Don't let these changes in the market, even big ones, change your mind. And never, never, never, never, never be in or out of the market. You're always in at a certain level. This, you know, goes back to, and I love this phrase. He was a great financial writer. I think that they kind of got rid of him because he was so critical of Wall Street back in the 1990s. His name was Christopher Byron. And he had this phrase about greater fools out there. He understood what the media was doing. He understood what Wall Street was doing. He's trying to create greater fools out there. Who's going to be left holding the bag? And they'll say it all the time, too. Like, all right, you know, you gotta wait. You gotta wait till the retail investor throws in the towel and markets sell off, and that's when things are gonna turn around. Listen, okay, you're not trading in a casino chip when you sell a company from your portfolio. You're selling to somebody else. 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And I've said this 1,000 times. The only market out there, massive sale,

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Who's buying quality companies when markets sell off and value is created? 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

0: people do dumb stuff and smart people will take advantage of it. 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Oh, what's this guy saying over there? 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
1: 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Decisions involving education, family, morality, health, and community standards are left to the states and to the people. 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Ignore federalism, and local choice disappears. Peaceful disagreement becomes impossible, and the losing side has nowhere to go. America doesn't need Washington to settle every social dispute. It needs Washington to obey the Constitution. 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

It's been over 10 years. We've actually been doing the podcast as well. I do that on a daily basis. Again, sign up for that at watchdogonwallstreet.com. It's available at all the various different platforms out there. And I love, again, and I appreciate it when you you let other people know about the program as well as our downloads continue to rise. It's great. Again, we don't monetize it in any sort of shape, matter, or form. To me, it's public service is what we're doing here on the program. Our job at Markowski Investments is to keep people from doing stupid stuff. It is how we have built this firm over the past 30 years. The anti-fragile portfolio concept, I've written about it. We've discussed it extensively here on the show. I've talked about my favorite, one of my favorite authors slash philosophers slash risk managers slash portfolio managers. Guy's a genius. Nassim Nicholas Taleb might be familiar with his book, The Black Swan, the concept of black swans. And basically what that means is things that happen that you just don't see coming. When trying to prepare for one's future, the concept that needs to be taken into account rather than planning. Because I got into a long conversation about this past week, and how I cannot stand the phrase, you know, financial planning, retirement planning. How do you do that? Rather than plan, you prepare. You prepare. And again, this is the same philosophy that I have when I'm coaching kids in anything that you're doing. Basically, if you're prepared, you can face any sort of obstacle, any opponent, any challenge, anything that's in front of you. I love quoting, there was it was 2007, Warren Buffett in his annual report to investors. He wrote it like a want ad. He said, wanted, a young man or woman with the potential to manage a very large portfolio. The ideal candidate must be someone genetically programmed to recognize and avoid serious risks, including those never before encountered. Again, other requirements, independent thinking, emotional stability, key understanding of both human and institutional behavior. Take a look at that. You know, famous saying, Navy SEALs, you can go into battle with a map and a plan. When you get on the battlefield and the terrain and conditions are different than what you expected, what do you do then? You go with the terrain. Basically, you should expect the unexpected. When markets sell off for no apparent reason or for great reason, like they are now, again, don't be surprised. And then when markets skyrocket and you're like, why? I don't get it. You don't be perplexed by that. Forrest Gump said it, except he didn't say stuff. He said another S word. Stuff happens sometimes. Yeah. The people, the investors, again, I don't mean to be mean, but it's not my phrase. The greater fools out there that lose time and time again. And this is not just individual investors. This is the Kendall Roys of the hedge fund private equity world, those gurus out there. And we're continuing to see them fail at an ever expanding pace, ever accelerating pace. The schlock brokers and financial advisors promising ridiculous outsized returns, or the useful idiots on radio and TV pitching their magical trading software and algorithms and all sorts of stuff. They'll make you money no matter what the market is doing. Right. They don't know what they don't know. Again, this is a field of psychology. They call it the Dunning-Kruger effect. It's a cognitive bias, and it's everywhere.
when it comes

0: taking Wall Street's liars, crooks, and cheats out behind the woodshed. 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
6: Fox News, I'm Deborah Valentine. Tragedy in Germany. A van slammed into a pride festival in Berlin Saturday. One person was killed, 16 others hurt. Police have identified a suspect not yet in custody, believed tied to Islamic groups in Berlin. Former Maine Senate President Troy Jackson is the Democratic Party's nominee to replace ousted candidate Graham Plattner in this fall's midterm elections. He was chosen in a landslide vote by delegates.
7: Stand up to Donald Trump and ICE when they attack our workers, terrorize our neighbors, and threaten the freedoms generations of us fought to secure.
6: Plattner was ousted due to sexual misconduct allegations. In France, firefighters are using massive cargo aircraft to dump flame retardants on a wildfire threatening the wine country city of Bordeaux. Tens of thousands have been evacuated. 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
9: This afternoon, it's looking mostly sunny with a high of 84. Tonight, chances for showers and thunderstorms with a low of 68. And looking at more chances of showers and thunderstorms tomorrow with partly sunny skies, high of 83, low of 64. Tuesday will be mostly sunny and a little bit of a mild gust with a high of 76 and a low of 59. That is a look at your forecast on Triple Talk 102.3 and 103.3 FM, 1270 AM, WMKT.
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0: This is the Watchdog on Wall Street.
1: Great seeing your tune. Welcome back, everybody. It is the Watchdog on Wall Street show. Hey, Ken, I'm going to do a quick review here. Again, I have to get into the private equity stuff that's coming out that we've warned everybody about, and the zombie funds and gain of function Wall Street. Yeah, gain of function Wall Street. We got to get into all this stuff. Really quickly, I want to reiterate this. Okay? And I know, you know, sometimes people say, Chris, you talk about that same thing again. Yeah, the same way that if you're a great basketball player, you go out, you do layups, and you shoot free throws. We have to repeat these things again. We add new affiliates. We get new listeners. Not everybody knows. Again, simple rules of the road. Compounding is the royal road to riches. Two, don't lose money. When I mean don't lose money, you cannot take massive losses in your portfolio. You're doing that. Your portfolio is not constructed properly. You do not let risk lead to ruin. Like I stated earlier, smart money. Invest like a multimillionaire. Do you honestly think wealthy people are fretting this weekend? You know, out at the Hamptons or in Montauk or, you know, Nantucket, worried about what the market's doing. They're not. And if you are, you're doing something wrong. Markets are going to do what markets are going to do from time to time. There's nothing you can do. You have no control over it. You have to get your arms around that. It's the people that are actually trying to grow their wealth by moving stuff around. I don't like growing people by moving stuff around. We like growing people's wealth by, again, we'll take some profits and reallocate assets when we need to. But you want to accumulate. You want the assets you have to grow. When we put something into a portfolio, we hope we can hold it onto it forever, for crying out loud. That's what wealthy people do. That's what smart money does. And of course, you look to buy assets on sale. Take advantage when there are sell-offs, utilizing dollar cost averaging. Don't say, oh, I've got to put money in this month into the market. But, market's just too volatile. It's going down. Why would I do that? Because the next day it might go way up and you don't know. Okay? What was that line from Kevin Costner in Field of Dreams? Don't think. It only hurts the ball club. Your dollar cost average. Don't think. Just keep doing it, for crying out loud. And again, of course, these are rules of the road. But if you want to be a successful investor, okay, You need to have patience. I've said this countless times on the program. It is not important to be right in the here and now. It's not. But right eventually. And you can go. If you want, you can go to my website and go there. Watchdogonwallstreet.com. Go to Markowski Investments website. All of my columns going back decades. And oftentimes the calls that we've made over the years, whether it be Enron, whether it be in regards to the real estate market before the Great Recession, a myriad of different things. Was I early? Yeah. Yeah. But it didn't matter. It didn't matter. We were right eventually. In other words, what conventional wisdom says is the greatest thing today, more often than not, might not be such a great idea. Markets are not, I'm going to repeat that again, are not efficient over the short term. It's reality. A lot of the things that we've called here over the years, again, longtime listeners, people following us, clients know, were contrarian at the time, but proven true over time. Meaning what? You have to be patient, and to go along with that, you need a little bit of

0: Sometimes things are just not going to go your way. You have to stand in the face of the chattering classes. You have to stand in the face of the pundits. Ken, 2008, 2009, market goes off the rails. Everybody, I'm acting, countless people. I was running around like a crazy person during that point in time. I was living in Southwest Florida at the time. I was back and forth to Orlando, guest hosting television shows, going on programs on CNN, on Fox, everywhere, trying to get people to calm down, not freak out, not do stupid things with their money. Consider all facts. Don't bet on the end of the world. Some listened. Some didn't. And again, don't feel bad if you made a lot of mistakes, because human beings are not hardwired to be good investors. They buy high and they sell low because emotions take over much too easy. Need to understand, okay? It's not a video game. Stocks are not an electronic blip on the screen, okay? They're not. They're not. 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
3: 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Aparna Nair, IBM's Chief Talent, Leadership, and Culture Officer.
4: The organizations that will lead in this era won't just be the ones with the best AI. 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
1: The study finds that organizations most likely to stand out redesign workflows, enable managers to coach effectively, clarify decision-making, and align incentives alongside AI adoption. 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
3: We're going back in time. We're going back in time to 1999. I wrote a column entitled Crystal Ball. And I know, long-term listeners, you've heard this, but this is kind of one of those, you know, when markets get nuts, I pull this column out, and I explain it to everybody again. Okay, it's important. And at the time, you know, enormous volatility going on in the markets. Yeah, remember Y2K bug at that time. You think about the things that are going on today. And basically, I'm here to tell you this. I said, all right, you got money to invest. You got money in the markets, right? Well, I got a powerful crystal ball. Powerful crystal ball. And we're going to look into it to help you with your intelligent investment decisions. Well, again, interest rates are coming into view again, right? Some say going much higher. Some say, oh, no, they're going to push rates down. Well, I'm here to tell you that interest rates measured by the prime rate are going to climb to 23%. That's right, 23%. Unemployment is going to head in the opposite direction. It's going to be at 13%. We're going to see waves of bankruptcies come. We're going to see banks fail. Unfortunately, we're going to see terrorism pick up. We're also going to see a major, major market correction / crash and more political violence out there. So again, I'm looking at this in my crystal ball. This is what I see. How many of you out there want to invest now? How many of you out there are going to say, I'm all excited to invest knowing that those things are coming down the pike? Well, my crystal ball doesn't see into the future. My crystal ball reveals the past. All of those events that I just talked about happened between 1979 in 1989. During that time period, the Dow went from 838 to 2753, an average of 18% a year. You want to mitigate risk? Put time on your side. It's a lot more risk trying to time the market than having time in the market. Allow us to worry about world events. 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We'll be back.
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0: You should believe in math, not magic. 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
1: All right. Another reason why I think that things could get a lot more volatile over the short to medium term when it comes to the market is there's a lot of what I'd like to call financial weapons of mass destruction that are out and about. One of my favorite financial writers, he's not mainstream by any stretch of the imagination. He runs a great site called Epsilon Theory, and I've quoted him before here on the program. His name's Ben Hunt, and he says one day we're going to look back and recognize that all of this, crypto, ODTE options, prediction markets, leveraged ETFs, as increasingly infectious gain of function variants of a semantic virus no less dangerous than COVID. Yeah, I wish I thought of that. Gain of function Wall Street. You know, think about gain of function, think about COVID. Yeah, you know what? Let's take a virus and let's make it more dangerous so it can kill more people. Yeah, it sounds like a great idea. Dr. Fauci. Well, what do you think Wall Street is doing with all of these things? These things are scary. And the types of volatility that they can induce and what they can wreak on the market, without a doubt. I like it better. I was calling them Wall Street alchemists, you know, out there. Well, you want to hear something really scary? Yeah, this is some frightening stuff. And I feel for a lot of people that have pension funds out there, because you're going to be left holding the bag with this big bag of odorous excrement that's floating around out there. Well, again, let's go back to the Great Recession and the lead up to the Great Recession. Now, I don't know how many of you have seen the film The Big Short, based upon the Michael Lewis novel. They do a really good job in that movie explaining, it's all based on reality, it all happened, what Wall Street did. They started taking all of these crappy mortgages that they were writing and making a fortune on, and they packaged all of this, for lack of a better phrase, poop, because that's what it was.

0: Lots and lots and lots and lots of poop, poop, poop, poop, poop, poop, poop, poop, poop. And what they did was they put all of this poop together and they created a mortgage-backed security. And then they got S&P and Moody's to put a AAA rating on it. Now, again, you explain to me, okay? Explain it to me on how more poop is somehow less poop. But they did. And they sold it. They sold them to pension funds. They sold them to government. They sold them to people all over the place until reality hit. Well, guess what? Guess what? We're back. We're back. We got UBS Group right now is proposing a product that will bundle stakes in private credit funds and private equity funds into a bond, again, with a target grade of A2 from Moody's, backed by a quote, a rare kind of insurance provided by Nationwide Mutual Insurance Company. The deal is part of a rapidly evolving realm of fund finance where creative bankers and advisors devise ways to unlock cash tied up in private assets, often creating investment-grade debt that can be sold to insurance companies and pension systems. Yeah, they're doing it again. They're doing it again, and they're doing it with private equity. There was another story this week in the Wall Street Journal. And again, this is all stuff that we told you was happening, was going to happen all along the way. Private equity assets stuck in zombie funds are at a record high. You don't say. You don't say. Again, you take a look at the numbers. They're calling them zombie funds now. Watch the Wall Street Journal's calling them. We've been calling them zombie funds for years. They can't raise any more money. They can't make any new acquisitions. They're fund managers. Yeah, we went to Harvard. We went to Wharton. We're so smart. Yeah, they're not able to sell their assets. The net asset value of U.S. private equity assets stuck in funds at least a decade is at a high of $348 billion. They can't move it. Yeah, oh, they're still collecting their 2 and 20. They're still collecting their fees on that, but they can't get out. What does that mean? Well, again, they're looking for greater fools. They're going to try to find greater fools. I'm hoping because again, you've got a wave of maturing assets in the 7 to 9 year old bucket right now. That's even larger, $512 billion. Don't be a sucker. Avoid this stuff like the plague. Okay. Yes. There are some good private equity. There's some good private credit out there, but it is few and far between. Wall Street sees a product. They get into something that, wow, look at that. Investors are going to get turned on by this. We can sell this. They don't care what the quality is. All they care about is whether or not they can sell it. And they've been able to do that. Many of the managers of these private equity, private credit, they're leaving now. They've made their money. They wanted to make more by selling to a greater fool. And they've said, we're not able to do that. Again, all of this stuff, okay? When you think of these things, you got, again, gain of function. Think of COVID, okay? This is the stuff that Wall Street creates to wreak havoc. Don't be a greater fool. Watchdog on WallStreet.com. Watchdog on WallStreet.com is our site. 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We'll be back.
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2: Hey, are you driving high right now? You might be, because a whole lot of people do. They say marijuana makes them a better driver, more careful, more focused. That's probably what the guy who killed a 4-year-old thought. And now, he's in prison. You see,

0: What if I can't?
1: Christopher Nolan's epic adventure, The Odyssey, shows no signs of slowing, pulling in an amazing $87 million in its second weekend at North American theaters. And that's a blockbuster number that most movies would dream of earning in their opening weekend. And the film held strong, with ticket sales slipping just 30% from the massive $123.5 million debut. And Disney's Moana and Toy Story 5 battled for the next spots on the chart, bringing in $10.5 million and $10 million respectively. Toy Story, by the way, is still the year's box office champion with more than $1 billion in ticket sales worldwide. I'm Carmen Roberts, and this is Fox News.
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4: Tonight, low 68 with chances of showers and thunderstorms that will roll into tomorrow. Partly sunny skies, high of 83, low of 64. Tuesday, we'll have mostly sunny skies with a light, mild gust of 25 miles per hour. High of 76, low of 59. It's sunny on Wednesday with a high of 79 and a low of 60. That is a look at your forecast on Triple Talk, 102.3 and 103.3 FM, 1270 AM, WMKT.
5: There's one man on this earth who really, truly gets it.
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9: 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Elizabeth, what's been going on with you?
11: Well, we spent 4th of July weekend at a friend's beach house with her and another couple. And she and I both had the same Kindle. And
9: are we going there?
11: I'm going there. I could not find my Kindle. So I asked her, I said, Emmy, did you pick up my Kindle? And she's like, oh, I probably did. I probably thought it was mine. And she's like, yeah, I really liked the book. She's like, well, I couldn't remember if I bought that book, but it seemed like when I would buy some, really enjoying reading it.
9: Well, I mean, that's happened to me. I've picked up Kindle and I just start reading and it's like, where does this come from? So
11: that was fun.
9: Yeah. So this year, Gearhart Law celebrated its 20th anniversary, and we've been in business now 20 years. And we had a really super cool party last week. We invited a lot of clients and, of course, our team and a lot of friends, and it was just a really great celebration. We did have a psychic at the party, and I didn't really have the courage to go in there and ask him what the future held for the law firm, but I heard from a lot of other people that his readings were not so accurate. So
11: right. And I do want to give a shout out to my dear friend, Marcella Gencarelli here. She helped us get this party at Calandra's in Fairfield, New Jersey. And that restaurant was absolutely gorgeous.
9: Oh, it was absolutely
11: and
9: perfect.
11: The owner and the owner's son and the staff, everybody, it was fabulous. So yeah. Big shout out to Marcella and Calandra's.
9: Absolutely. So I guess we're going to have to do it again when we hit 25 years. I don't know if we're going to last another 20 years, but we'll do our
11: I might,
9: we'll
11: do, but I won't be doing this, I bet.
9: We'll do our best.
11: I'll have my AI clone doing this for me in
9: there
11: 20
9: you go.
11: Years. Also, as part of the 20th anniversary celebration, Gearhart Law has people all over the world, really. And so we brought people from other states, from other countries that work with the law firm. And we had a day where we did videos. So I do marketing, and videos are super important for your marketing. And we have this video studio in the top floor of Gearhart Law called Gear Media Studios. So we spent an entire day doing videos. It was great. We got a lot of great content. And we

0: our interns here, and they were hilarious because they were doing TikTok videos. So they had this video where they take this stuffed animal and throw it at somebody, and he just falls over.
1: Right. So as part of the serious part of the week, we did have a team meeting, and one of the team members brought a penguin that they passed around the table as we talked through some processes. His name was Pat the Penguin. And they started throwing Pat around. It was kind of cute. And
0: the interns got some great shorts. They did like TikTok and YouTube shorts videos. So very productive video day.
1: And speaking of anniversaries, we were down at the shore this weekend, like Elizabeth mentioned, and we were on the beach and we just saw these helicopters flying by, more helicopters than I'd ever seen in my life. The whole experience, they had Navy ships and they had the Blue Angels, and it was really just an amazing spectacle. And the helicopters were really just coming back from doing their tour of duty, I guess, you know, participating in the whole show. But it caught a lot of people's attention, and I didn't know whether we were under attack or what, but it was the helicopter highway. So
0: we were under attack by bugs on the beach. These little tiny bugs kept biting us.
1: Well, joining us today is Leah Sullivan, the founder of TaskRabbit, whose bold vision helped redefine how millions of people find work and get things done.
0: And then we have two amazing presenters as well, two more amazing presenters. We have Nate Amadon. He turned down a $300,000 airline career to build a thriving seven-figure consulting company while continuing to serve as a lieutenant colonel in the U.S. Air Force Reserve. That is the heart and soul of an entrepreneur, I gotta say.
1: Fighting on two fronts simultaneously.
0: Also, Lauren Hidalgo, founder of A Warehouse. She's building this marketplace that is really innovative, and it's connecting shoppers with independent makers. I know there are some that exist, but hers is different, and she's going to tell us how. And coming up later on, it's Noah's Retrospective, along with Secrets of the Entrepreneurial Mind.
1: What does it take to create a company that changes the way millions of people live and work? Well, Leah Sullivan answered that question when she founded TaskRabbit, building one of the most influential technology marketplaces of the past decade and helping shape the future of work. Today, she's investing in the next generation of entrepreneurs, exploring the impact of AI and challenging people to rethink the assumptions that limit innovation and success. So how did it feel to walk into that office at IBM and tell them that you were leaving and starting a new company in a market that really nobody had ever even heard of before?
2: Yeah, well, I got to tell you, it felt pretty good. And the context behind that was that, you know, I had spent 8 years there. I started out as a quality engineer, but I had a background and skill set as a programmer, as a developer, C++, Java programming. And, you know, I felt like at IBM, I was being pushed towards this more managerial track and not a technical track, which I wanted to be on. I think, honestly, they thought I would be good at managing people, which is like could not be further from the truth, I'll tell you, okay? I'm actually a much better engineer than I am at managing people. But when I had the idea for TaskRabbit, you know, I had sort of been talking to my boss and kind of pushing my way at IBM to do more technical skills development programming. I was really interested in the emerging technologies at the time, which is really what enabled TaskRabbit to be successful. Social technology, Facebook was emerging, location-based awareness through, you know, the iPhone. Everyone suddenly had a device on them 24/7 that was this mini computer. And so I was just really passionate about these emerging technologies, and I saw a future where real people in the real world could be connected in real time to get real things done. And so I was really, really excited about making that leap, and, you know, felt very supported when I walked in that day and said, I'm ready to do something different.
0: So did you plan, were you thinking of the exit when you started TaskRabbit, that you were going to plan to sell it someday?
2: I think as a founder, I always knew that I wanted to create something that was going to live beyond me. I knew that I wanted to have a product in the market that was a legacy that didn't need me to exist. So that is how I was thinking about it. The idea of the exit and the particulars around it were not something that I had deeply thought about.

0: about or planned.
1: How long have you been sort of outside the organization, and what are you doing with yourself these days?
0: So I started the company in 2008. I sold it to IKEA in 2017. At that point, I jumped over to the investing side full time. So I'm a venture capital investor. I've been at a fund called Fuel Capital, where we invest in early stage tech companies across all kinds of different categories, consumer, software as a service, dev tools, infrastructure. And now I'm actually launching my own fund, my own firm called Precedent VC, which is focused on this next generation of companies that many of them are AI native that are really building new consumer experiences. So this next fund and this next iteration of my investing career will be focused in that arena.
1: That's interesting. How do you see AI influencing the future of work? Since you are an expert in labor and also an expert in software and AI, what do you see as the future of AI and employment?
0: I mean, we are sitting on the precipice of a massive disruption that is happening in real time. I think that we'll look back on this short amount of years, this 3 to 5 year period, and you know, we'll look back on it like we do the Industrial Revolution or, you know, the Renaissance. It's going to be a massive, massive shift in humans and how we work in the future of work. I can tell you, you know, I am an expert in outsourcing things. That's why I founded TaskRabbit. And, you know, I see the parallels with AI as well. The way I work today is very different than the way I worked a year ago. I am outsourcing things in my own work and career to agents, AI agents, all the time. As I'm doing this interview right now, I have 5 AI agents that are, you know, working on research for me and spreadsheets and modeling and, you know, writing emails. An AI agent is, you can think about it, I think about it actually as like a little bot. A little bot you can give some commands to. They're called prompts. You can prompt them. You give them some instructions, and then you tell them to go off into the world, into the internet world, and do some things for you. So it could be, hey, I need you to go into my email and create drafts for all the messages that are waiting for me to respond to right now. So that's an example of, you know, a very basic AI agent that people would be using today. And so the technology that we have available to us today with AI is just at the very beginning.
2: Leah, you have a podcast and a book coming out called Breaking Precedent. Curious to know what that's all about.
0: Yeah, so I started with the podcast a couple years ago now. I became sort of obsessed with people just across industries, across categories that were doing things differently, that were setting new precedents in their fields. So the podcast is not just business and tech people, but it's artists and activists and politicians. And from there, it evolved into a book proposal. So the book will be out next summer. It's called Breaking Precedent. And part of the book is my TaskRabbit story, you know, how we shifted the future of work, helped create the gig economy. It folds in other people's stories as well. And then it gives readers a framework that I call rebel logic. If they're trying to break through something, how they can apply rebel logic to their thinking and build up a toolkit to break through and set new precedents in their own field.
2: Sounds really good. Do you interview people on your podcast then?
0: I do, yes. I've interviewed a retired Supreme Court justice. I've interviewed an astronaut who went to space on a Blue Origin rocket. I've interviewed the artistic director of the San Francisco Ballet, and then many, many business and tech people as well.
1: You know, this has been great, Leah. How can people reach you and find out about your book and your other activities?
0: Yeah, everything's on my website, leahsullivan.com, and on Instagram at leah_Sullivan.
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11: So now it is time for Real AI Use Cases Business Owners Roundtable. So I'm going to ask each of our guests one way that they're using AI, or if they're not using it, they can say that too. And then we're going to have a roundtable discussion about AI. So Leah Sullivan, I know that we have already talked quite a bit about AI, but what is maybe their favorite way that you're using AI, or what you used it for this morning, or just one way that you're using AI that you want to tell people about. And then we'll have a chance to discuss it more after we give everybody a turn.
12: I would say this Town Assistant app that I'm using, but specifically, it has basically automated just everything from researching spreadsheets, automating emails, prepping for podcasts, whatever it is. It's been really, really helpful to integrate into all of my workflows.
11: Can you give it confidential information? Does it go out into the internet, into the sphere, and pull data? Because I'm thinking, like, there are some confidential things I would have it do, but I don't want to open myself up.
12: Yes, you would probably need to make sure you're set up with an enterprise account. And so the way I'm using it is not with confidential information. It's more for everyday workflows.
11: Okay, so Nate Amadon, what is one way you're using AI in your business?
13: So I'm doing some of the stuff Leah is, probably not to the level as far as automating workflows. And there's a ton of benefit to doing that. I'll also say, just on a side note, even your enterprise accounts have some AI capabilities. So if you're on a Microsoft shop, like, you can use Copilot's internal capabilities, and that should stay all within the firewall. So you have the same security what you would have if you were sending an email. I really use a lot of it as a thought partner, though. I'm not a huge fan of just letting

0: AI write it and then post it. Like, I think that keeping your personal voice is really important, but that doesn't mean you can't use it at all. You can use it as something that can really help just accelerate and be way more efficient and honestly deliver higher quality.
1: Excellent. And Lauren Hidalgo, what's one way you're using AI?
2: One way is through research. I mean, I use it in a million different ways, like everybody here. But for my industry, since I work in retail and I work with a lot of small businesses who make textiles, different textile products, ceramics, maybe beauty items, makeup, if I'm trying to write a piece on them and I need to understand their industry or supply chain better or just gain more knowledge around a certain subject, then that's when I'll go to AI a lot of times. Or for example, I'll kind of draft an article, a very rough draft, and then I'll put it into AI and it will create something. And then using the AI, I'll develop that further, and help it again find research. If I'm trying to get, for example, numbers, statistics on a certain industry or supply chain, that can be really helpful because otherwise, manually doing that research is just going to take me forever.
1: Absolutely. So Richard Gearhart, what's one way you're using AI?
3: Well, I'll go back to branding. The law firm's practice has evolved quite a bit over the last 4 or 5 years. We're taking on different types of projects, and our content and our branding haven't reflected that. And so I asked ChatGPT to come up with a strategy for us, and it came up with something that I thought was really, really good. And we presented it to the management team, and we're going to be implementing it. So it was able to take a higher level look and pull together different things, disparate practices, and bring them together in a way that it all made sense. And we would have paid a marketing agency a lot of money to come up with that strategy. And ChatGPT did it in about 3 minutes. So.
1: So for the last, I guess it's almost 3 years now, ever since I went on ChatGPT and asked a question and saw somebody's company come up as the answer and somebody's video come up, I was like, okay, I've got to make that be Gearhart Law. So I've been researching, and at first it was really hard to get an answer. Now I'm getting more and more answers and it's better and better. But this week, I don't know, a couple days ago, we are consistently getting leads and clients from the large language models, ChatGPT, Gemini, Claude, not so much Copilot, Perplexity. So we got a client from ChatGPT, a lead who turned into a client just this week. And so I asked ChatGPT, I said, how did they find us? How come you told them that we would be a good fit for them? And it wouldn't tell me.
3: It wouldn't tell you.
1: It wouldn't tell me any specifics.
3: Oh.
1: It was just kind of like, well, because you've been working on it so hard and you've got this high level presence and Richard's an authority. And it told me to ask the person what prompt they used.
3: Yeah.
1: And I'm like, well, shouldn't you know? But they're giving me a lot more information than they did 3 years ago. And I'm using it for deep research, but other things too. 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
1: Coming up, two more entrepreneur interviews and secrets of the entrepreneurial mind. 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
3: Fox News, I'm Deborah Valentine. Tragedy in Germany. A van slammed into a pride festival in Berlin Saturday. One person was killed, 16 others hurt. Police have identified a suspect not yet in custody, believed tied to Islamic groups in Berlin. Former Maine Senate President Troy Jackson is the Democratic Party's nominee to replace ousted candidate Graham Plattner in this fall's midterm elections. He was chosen in a landslide vote by delegates.
4: Stand up to Donald Trump and ICE when they attack our workers, terrorize our neighbors, and threaten the freedoms generations of us fought to secure.
3: Plattner was ousted due to sexual misconduct allegations. In France, firefighters are using massive cargo aircraft to dump flame retardants on a wildfire threatening the wine country city of Bordeaux. Tens of thousands have been evacuated. 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
6: Tonight, low 68 with chances of showers and thunderstorms that will roll into tomorrow. Partly sunny skies, high of 83, low of 64. Tuesday, we'll have mostly sunny skies with a light, mild gust of 25 miles per hour. High of 76, low of 59. Sunny on Wednesday with a high of 79 and a low of 60. That is a look at your forecast on Triple Talk, 102.3 and 103.3 FM, 1270 AM, WMKT.
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8: 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Thanks for listening. And if you're new here, Passage to Profit is a top-ranked entrepreneurship podcast and radio show heard on 39 stations. It's a place where founders share what really works. Now, time for intellectual property news. Here's what caught my eye in intellectual property news this week. Congress held a hearing with a very interesting title, A Midlife Crisis, IP and the Internet After 40. And that title really says it all. The Internet is no longer a teenager. It's not even a young adult. It's been around long enough that Congress is now asking whether our intellectual property laws still work in the online world. The most interesting issue was something called site blocking. Now, that may sound technical, but the idea is pretty simple. Today, if a website is selling counterfeit goods, pirated movies, stolen software, or illegal copies of creative content, the usual approach is often notice and takedown. That is, the rights owner complains, a listing comes down, then another one, just like it, pops up someplace else. And then another. It becomes a game of whack-a-mole. Site blocking would be different. Instead of chasing every infringing listing one by one, court could order internet service providers or other intermediaries to block access to foreign rogue websites that routinely infringe. Supporters say this is necessary because many of these sites are overseas and they're anonymous, and effectively beyond the reach of normal U.S. lawsuits. Steve Francis of IP House told Congress

0: that more than 40 countries already use some form of judicial site blocking. And he cited data showing major drops in traffic to blocked infringing sites in the United Kingdom, Portugal, and Australia. But here is why this matters for entrepreneurs. IP theft online is no longer just about someone copying a song or knocking off a handbag. It affects software companies, inventors, designers, authors, filmmakers, brands, and small businesses. If you build value around a product, a brand, content, code, or a persona, the internet can help you scale. But it can also help counterfeiters and pirates scale against you. The hearing also tied this issue to AI, deepfakes, and the No Fakes Act, which would create federal protections against unauthorized AI-generated replicas of a person's voice or likeness. That means IP law is now moving into a world where your face, your voice, your brand, your content, and your products can all be copied at scale. The big takeaway is this: the next phase of IP protection may not be just about registering patents, trademarks, and copyrights. It may also be about whether the legal system can actually stop online infringement fast enough to make it matter. 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That's IP news. 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Later, we have Secrets of the Entrepreneurial Mind, what successful founders think about that most people never see.
1: Now is time to interview our other two entrepreneurs on here. I'm going to start with Nate Amadon with Form 100 Consulting. Nate, tell us all about your company, how you got started.
2: We're a premium staffing and execution partner for technology organizations. And so we operate in the contingent workforce staffing realm, and we really focus on large enterprises that use contractors and vendors as a strategy. And what makes us unique and premium is that we only source from a pool of veterans, people who are former military leaders, so officers and senior NCOs. And so we try to find people who have led teams and programs in very dynamic military environments. And then we bring them in to technology organizations to drive alignment, communication, instill some process discipline, and really just get everybody on the same page so we know what's going on in a technology organization.
0: That's great. Who are your major customers? Who's your target market?
2: We actually really love non-tech first companies. So these are large brand names that you know of and heard of, but they don't really realize that they're a technology organization yet. And so they operate software development and building of products and data and all the things that a modern company needs to run. But they're doing it still in a culture of manufacturing or services. And so those things really start to clash. And there can be a lot of dysfunction between how we actually get technical work done and how it gets funded and how it gets reported. It's amazing how expensive technology and software development actually is for large enterprises. I mean, a software development team typically is going to cost an organization $2 to $3 million a year just for one team. And these big organizations can have hundreds of these teams. And oftentimes it's so confusing and they don't really know what they're working on, which sounds crazy to say, but it's true. If you've ever worked in a large enterprise, they can almost be not delivering anything, right? These organizations are just kind of flushing that down the toilet. And so we come in to really make sure everyone's aligned and on the same page.
0: You mentioned that the manufacturing side and the IT sometimes clash.
2: Yeah. So if you started in a manufacturing, or let's just say services, you build a product that's physical, and you can go onto the factory floor and you can see how that widget's being built, right? You can look at it.

0: You can see where there's bottlenecks, you can see where there's issues. It's more visible than if you're trying to do the same thing except for technology, because that could be on an engineer's computer or in one of a bunch of different technology environments that are being run. What happens a lot of times is there's really just a lack of clarity on what's going on and the status and what's blocking things from actually being delivered. And then the executive culture that's used to having more visibility doesn't have that. And so there becomes a clash because you get a lot of like, well, you said it was going to be done in 3 weeks or 6 weeks or 6 months, and it ends up always being delayed. We try to put in the right type of processes and bring in leaders who know how to operate in these kind of dynamic environments to make sure that leaders in the technology world can see, we say lower the water level so we can see where all the rocks are. And that's really how to provide for technology organizations.
1: Speaking for entrepreneurs, how big should an organization be before they consider bringing in somebody maybe from the military who has those levels of skill? I mean, you work with larger companies, big companies. A lot of people in our audience are entrepreneurs. They don't have these large teams. But when is that kind of structure appropriate? When would somebody bring somebody in that, who has those skills? Or is it really up to the CEO and management team, you know, up to a certain point?
0: I'm a huge proponent of hiring veterans across the board. And the veteran community is a cross-section of our society. But I do think whether you're just starting to hire your first person or you're looking for a partner in your, you know, 100,000 person organization, you should give a veteran resume a second look, because at the core, there's just some fundamentals, what I call foundational skills, that you're going to have. Like if you've gone through basic training, you understand how to work on a team, you know how to communicate effectively. There are just some of these intangibles, high integrity, you have more grit, there's just some of those things that I think are really valuable to any organization at any level. That's an important distinction. And I would go in and say not all veterans are going to work out for your specific, you know, need or what you're looking for, but I think you should give them a second look because it reduces the risk of hiring someone that doesn't have those foundational skills.
2: 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Go look at his website. It's really very cool. I went there. And thank you, Nate.
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4: 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We are a retail marketplace dedicated to supporting small businesses in the U.S. primarily. Not all of our products are strictly 100% made in the USA, but we do work with mostly American small businesses. And some of them, for example, are producing abroad, and the majority are producing locally. So how we are different as a marketplace, a retail marketplace, compared to maybe some of the bigger ones that you know, is that we are curated. So we basically vet every single vendor that we work with. We actually have conversations with them. I personally know all of them. We're working with, I think it's about close to 200 at this point. And it's really kind of grown into something that I didn't expect. And one of the things that I think really brings value to it for our customers is firstly the curation. So you're not having to sift through millions of products, right? Which is just exhausting mentally, and people, you know, they have enough decisions to make every day. So we kind of curate and refine the product selection to begin with. But also for me, what I'm really passionate about, not only supporting people with local businesses in the US, but also supporting transparent supply chains and, you know, product integrity, product quality. So retail waste and, you know, pollution, everyone loves to talk about like global warming and these sorts of things, but no one actually talks about retail pollution. For example, in a lot of supply chains, products that are produced overseas, there is a lot of waste, manufacturing waste associated with those products. So most of our suppliers, they're producing in ways, for example, made to order blankets. So when you place the order, the blanket is domestically woven on the East Coast using high quality cotton, wool, and it's made for you. So there aren't, you know, 100 other of the same blankets that are getting manufactured, but then getting disposed of because the vendor doesn't want to, you

0: have excess supply available, so they'll dispose of that alternatively if they can't sell it. We avoid all of that just because of the model that all of our vendors work with. And then for our vendors as well, it's great for them because they basically have a marketplace where they can be discovered. It's so difficult as a creator to get somebody's attention nowadays. It's basically next to impossible. And I really empathize with all creators and all vendors and everybody who has a business in general, because marketing nowadays is just extremely difficult. It feels like it's impossible for a lot of people. So having a marketplace that kind of unites people within a certain criteria really helps vendors get discovered and just makes the shopping experience also more enjoyable for a customer base that is looking for a certain caliber of quality.
1: Yeah, I noticed the items on your site were really high quality. And so I did notice there was a link to a website. I know Amazon does that too. I think it was Farmhouse. So that's very supportive of them. So we could buy either through you or through Farmhouse. And then also I saw something on there that I don't think I've seen anywhere else. And it was a pebbled copper mixing bowl for a stand mixer. Can you get those anywhere else?
0: Probably not. Yeah, that's the KitchenAid copper mixing bowl. So that's actually an Austin, Texas based company that manufactures between Mexico and the US, but they're using traditional artisanal old school processes. So you probably can't get that anywhere else. I don't know. That actually was one of our best sellers last holiday season. And the thing about our marketplace also that makes it different from other similar curated marketplaces is that we are not strictly, you know, every product has to be 100% made in the USA. Like that bowl that's actually made in Mexico. Or for example, we work with some various women who have businesses either in Los Angeles or Boston, but they are originally from India, and they actually have their own textile businesses, and they frequently go back to India. They work with cooperatives in India to produce these products and bring them to the US market. So I say it's about 75% of products are made domestically.
1: I'm excited to see what you have on your site. The name of your site is A Warehouse Shop.
0: Yes.
1: Aware is A-W-A-R-E, House Shop. So you're looking for vendors, you're looking for buyers, everything, right?
0: Yes. And any feedback, if you're a customer and there's something that you would like, made by a small business, please let us know and we'll look for it. Or if you have a brand that you think would be a good fit, also please send it, because we're always looking for new suppliers to work with.
1: Excellent. Thank you. So listeners, you're listening to the Passage to Profit show, and don't go away because we'll have Secrets of the Entrepreneurial Mind coming right up.
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10: When I was 11 years old, what did I want more than anything? One of those consumer VCRs, video cassette recorders, with the great big camera pack, the things that looked like those television news units. Remember those with the big microphone? In those days, those things cost literally over $1,000. We didn't have that kind of money. But I sure did dream, let me tell you. The movies I would make, the television shows I would create. Of course, it didn't occur to me that in order to do those things, you needed a crew, you needed a cast, you needed writers. You needed people to help you make it happen. Well, none of it ever did actually happen, but many years later, when I got online and looked on the internet, I started seeing all of these things that looked like theatrical trailers and promotional films and movies. You know what those were? Those were people creating those things on their home computer software. People as young as 15, 14, creating things that looked like genuine movie trailers that you would see in a theater. How much of a crew and cast did they have? Probably not too much. With less and less effort, technology is allowing us to create our dream. Isn't that amazing? Sometimes, at this point, I think to myself, wow, with less and less effort and more dreams available, keep dreaming and technology will just make the dream come true.
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11: Okay, my secret is that you think people in a leadership role like mine have everything figured out. And the truth is, we do not. So everyone you're talking to actually has really no idea what they're doing.

0: And if you can approach every conversation, I think with that humility and curiosity, that's when you can make real connections with people. I think a lot of times it can feel intimidating to talk to, leaders that have been really successful. I've certainly been in that position as well, but over time I've learned everyone is making things up as they go along.
1: I love that.
2: Wait a minute. Have I been making things up as I've been going along?
1: Oh,
2: Oh my gosh.
1: yeah. 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What's a secret you could share?
3: If you're gonna start your own company, you're gonna need a crazy amount of grit. From my experience, it's just a series and series of things not going right, failures, times when you just think it's not gonna work. And you just have to have the ability to keep going.
1: Ooh, I like that a lot. Lauren Hidalgo with a warehouse shop. What's a secret you can share?
4: For me, in building this business, the secret was actually doing a lot of very mundane and pretty somewhat boring tasks, but I just do them every single day consistently. And unfortunately, no matter the industry or the company, that's probably going to be your life until you get to a place where maybe you can spend more time doing more of the fun tasks, but behind the scenes, a lot of it is not so enthusing or not so interesting. It's a lot of administrative, a lot of day in, day out, make sure that you get these things done so that you make progress slowly, even if it doesn't feel like it, because it probably won't a lot of the time.
1: Yeah, that is so true.
2: What a bunch of authentic
1: I
2: responses.
1: know. So Richard Gearhart with Gearhart Law, what's a secret you can share?
2: Well, I'm going to go with, expertise is not enough, especially if you're on the service side of things, especially if you've worked in larger organizations. You may have professional skills in one area, but that doesn't necessarily completely translate into skills in all areas. And so if you're going to step into that void, just be aware of that and get as much information and as much support and as many conversations around those things that you don't know about.
1: Very well said. And for me, Elizabeth Gearhart with Gear Media Studios, Richard and I were practicing for the show because we always go through the notes and rehearse. His phone kept ringing. And it's like, who keeps calling you? Oh, it's my friend, potential
2: Likely
1: spam. Likely spam.
2: spam.
1: And so it really made me think, put yourself in your customer or client's shoes. Like, I can guarantee that Richard will never buy something from somebody who calls him up out of the blue with a spam call. You really have to think about not just why you're doing it, but what do people want and how do they want to be treated? So that's my two cents.
2: I think that's an amazing point, and that's all. This week, thanks for listening. Passage to Profit is a nationally syndicated radio show appearing in 39 stations across the U.S. Thank you to the Passage to Profit team, our producer, Noah Fleischman, our program coordinator, Alicia Morrissey, and our social media powerhouse, Carolina Tabares. 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